on Bald Mountain. His friend Nikolai Rimsky-Korsakov hoped to get it published and settle some of Mussorgsky's debts. So he polished up some of the rough edges, tamed some of the violence, and completely rewrote the ending. From APM, American Public Media, this is Performance Today. Mussorgsky's original version is dark and terrifying right to the last measure, which seems pretty on brand for a guy who died screaming, "Woe is me!" We'll hear it in 5 minutes. Also ahead, chamber music by Gustav Mahler. Right now, an excerpt from Mahler's Song of the Earth, called The Drunkard in Spring. If life is a dream, why all this work and worry? I drink all day till I can drink no more.

Tenor Brennan Guillory with The Drunken Man in Spring from Mahler's Das Lied von der Erde. Kenneth Woods led the orchestra of the Swan. From APM, American Public Media, this is Performance Today, taking you to concerts around the world. I'm Valerie Kaler. Russian composer Modest Mussorgsky wrote a couple of immortal pieces of music, pictures at an exhibition for one, and the piece we're about to hear, Night on Bald Mountain. But some of his colleagues really did not like his music. Tchaikovsky dismissed his work as crude and ugly. And his personal life was no easier. Mussorgsky suffered from the disease of alcoholism. During the first week of March 1881, he suffered a bout of what his doctors called alcoholic epilepsy. He was hospitalized, literally poisoned by alcohol. But instead of seeing this as a wake-up call, he doubled down. He talked somebody into smuggling him a bottle of brandy. And shortly after that, a nurse heard him shout his final words, "All is over. Woe is me."

Modeste Mussorgsky's Night on Bald Mountain. Fabien Gabelle led the French National Orchestra at the Radio France Broadcasting House in Paris. Were you wondering where the church bells were at the end? Sunrise and redemption and relief? Plot twist, the music we just heard was the composer's original vision. When Mussorgsky died, he had a lot of debt and several unfinished compositions, including Night on Bald Mountain. So his pal Nikolai Rimsky-Korsakov put the finishing touches on it, hoping to get it published and settle some of those debts. In addition to finishing touches, Rimsky-Korsakov rewrote the ending, changed the thorny original into something more uplifting. He made it something audiences would like, something that would sell. That's the version we most often hear performed, the one that was cemented into our psyches in Disney's Fantasia. Very interesting to hear Mussorgsky's darker, wilder version of Night on Bald Mountain.

0: in a moment. Turns out Mahler could write for fewer than 100 musicians. This is Performance Today from APM.
1: 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Elgar's hauntingly beautiful cello concerto, composed as both a farewell and reflection following World War I, and Prokofiev's Fifth Symphony, a hymn to humanity's hope and resilience in the wake of World War II. 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
0: We're about to hear the one and only surviving piece of chamber music, a quartet, written by teenage Gustav Mahler. He was wrapping up his first year of studies at the Vienna Conservatory when he wrote this. As a grown-up composer, Mahler never talked about this piece. Nobody even knew it existed until long after he was gone. His widow, Alma, discovered the music in the 1960s, more than half a century after Gustav had died. And what she found was a piece that foreshadowed the brooding intensity of Mahler's later works as an adult. He'd go on to become the guy who could make a ginormous orchestra sound like it's remembering something overheard from the next room 50 years ago. You can hear the beginnings of that Mahler in this early composition. Let's hear the piano quartet Mahler never spoke of from a concert during the Colorado College Summer Music Festival.

0: Gustav Mahler wrote that brooding piano quartet when he was just 15 years old. He never talked about the piece, and no one knew it existed until long after his death. Almost half a century after he died, Mahler's widow, Alma, discovered the music and a fragment of a scherzo he'd started writing but never finished. We heard Mahler's piano quartet in A minor from a concert during the Colorado College Summer Music Festival in Colorado Springs, Colorado. John Novacek was at the piano, Laura Frauci played violin, Philip Ying on viola, and Bian Song played cello. If you've ever been curious about how composers come up with their ideas, check out a podcast called Composer's Datebook. 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In a moment, a journey of 1,000 miles begins with one step. 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
1: I'm Edmund Stone, and this week on The Score, we're celebrating Grandparents' Day. Have fun with The Princess Diaries. Enjoy Zingers slung by Lady Violet in Downton Abbey. Get to know the ancestral family wisdom in Coco and the fierce grandmother in Minari. This is the music for matriarchs and patriarchs with Pizzazz. 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
0: Have you ever unlocked a deep nugget of wisdom while doing something very familiar? A workflow, a frame of mind you know so well, and suddenly the whole world shifts? Composer Derek Skye recently wrote a new piece for the Ivala String Quartet, blending elements from many musical traditions into what he calls Afro-Persian classical music. When he fused a Persian microtonal system with the style of a Bach chorale, with all its perfect linear chord changes, he was stunned. He felt an initial tug of resistance, a doubting voice saying, "This new sound could not really be right." At the same time, he was struck by the realization that he found it to be quite beautiful. Skye says, quote, "You're used to a certain type of perfection. That means there are multiple types of perfection. It was in that moment that I was like, this sounds like I'm being freed from the anxiety of perfection, of thinking that perfection can only be one way." Skye named his piece Deliverance, a nod to the freedom from fear and anxiety one can achieve by embracing vulnerability and imperfection. I feel like that's a bit of wisdom we can all be reminded of from time to time. This is Deliverance by Derek Skye, the Ivala String Quartet in concert.

Deliverance by Derek Sky. The Avalos Quartet gave that performance at the Ent Center for the Arts in Colorado Springs, Colorado, part of the Epic Concerts series. Derek Sky says, to ears that are used to Western classical music, it might sound like the piece started with a bunch of flat or out-of-tune notes. But those are intentional microtonal pitches from Persian classical music. As the ear gets used to them, Sky hopes they stop sounding like an imperfection and can be seen as an aspect of perfection. Not perfection as a monolith, but rather Sky thinks of multiple types of perfection. And the sounds in his piece are perfect in their own way. Deliverance by Derek Sky. Our technical director here at PT is Craig Thorson. Jean Barron is our technical producer. Our director of media production and operations is Elizabeth Iverson. The senior director of media operations for APM is Josh Kubasta. 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
3: The first cello concerto written by Dmitri Shostakovich had two sources of inspiration: cellist Mstislav Rostropovich and the concerto written for Rostropovich by Sergei Prokofiev. Hey, imitation's the sincerest form of flattery, right? The cello concerto number 2 by Shostakovich, still inspired by, written for, premiered by Mstislav Rostropovich, but the influence of Prokofiev is way in the rearview mirror. The difference between the two concertos is striking. The first is defiant and fiery. This one is subtler, moodier, funnier, but in a kind of terrifying way. From APM, American Public Media, this is Performance Today. I'm Valerie Kaler. We'll hear the concerto number 2 by Dmitri Shostakovich later this hour. Cellist Gauthier Capuçon plays that odd mercurial concerto by Shostakovich later this hour. Right now, he plays a wistful love song written by Joseph Kosma in 1945. The original was in French, but we know it better by its English title, Autumn Leaves. Gauthier Capuçon joined here by pianist Jérôme Ducrot, who also made this arrangement.

Joseph Cosma's Les Feuilles Mortes, with French lyrics by Jacques Prévert. Johnny Mercer wrote the English lyrics for the song we know in the U.S. as Autumn Leaves. Jérôme Ducrot made that arrangement for cello and piano, and was also the pianist we heard in that performance with Gautier Capucin. More from Capucin ahead, a Shostakovich concerto in Germany. From APM, American Public Media, this is Performance Today. I'm Valerie Kaler. So glad you're here for today's musical adventures and discoveries. On the way this hour, a Van Cliburn competition performance of a Schubert song whose lyrics might have meant more than Schubert thought, and a mercurial moody cello concerto by Shostakovich from a concert in Hamburg. Right now, it's music for 24 strings. To my ear, there is something really special about four classical guitars playing together. You get your pulsing bass line, chords and harmony in the middle, and a nice melody on top. And all with that sort of percussive joy that comes from strings plucked by fingers and fingernails. Here is a great example of that sound. The Newman and Altman guitar duo, joined by Paolo Bellinati and João Luiz. They're playing A Furiosa by Paolo Bellinati, a tribute to the virtuosic street musicians of Brazil.

0: Brazilian guitarist and composer Paulo Belinati wrote that piece as a tribute to the virtuoso street musicians in Brazil, known as the Furious Ones. It's called A Furiosa by Paulo Belinati. And he was part of that ad hoc all-star quartet we just heard. Paulo Belinati, João Luiz, with the Newman and Oltman guitar duo. That's Michael Newman and Laura Oltman. They met at the Aspen Festival and have been performing together as a duo since 1978. They eventually got married and built their professional life as a duo. They're also responsible for a bunch of repertoire for two guitars, having commissioned works from Leo Brower, Lowell Lieberman, Augusta Reed Thomas, and more. The performance we just heard was from a concert at the Americas Society in Manhattan, presented by the New York Guitar Seminar at Manis. That's an annual summertime gathering of guitarists in New York City, taking place every year for more than a quarter century. Founded, by the way, by the Newman and Oltman guitar duo. In a moment, you quiet my heart. I mean, you could quiet my heart if you were to come over. 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
1: 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No tickets or passes are required for this concert, Sunday, September 13th at 8 p.m. at the Cathedral of the Madeleine. 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
0: Next, we're going to hear a song by Franz Schubert, a setting of a poem by Friedrich Rückert. The poem was untitled when Schubert set it, so he used the opening line as the title of his song. You are rest, du bist die Ruhe. You are rest, gentle peace. You are longing, and that which stills it. Rückert later added a title to his poem, Come into my dwelling, which adds a kind of I'll be at peace if I can get you behind closed doors vibe. Schubert's song setting was all tranquility, but Rückert's aftermarket title reveals something a bit more active. The version we're about to hear has no lyrics at all, but Franz Liszt's piano transcription of the song seems to track that progression. Du bist die Ruhe. You Are Rest by Franz Schubert, played by Vitaly Starikov at the 2025 Van Cliburn Competition in Fort Worth, Texas.

Franz Liszt's piano transcriptions of Schubert's songs helped spread Schubert's music to audiences who might never have heard the originals. Liszt made 56 Schubert song transcriptions. We just heard his take on Du bist die Ruhe, You Are Rest. Pianist Vitaly Starikov played it during his semifinal round at the 2025 Van Cliburn competition. He went on to win the silver medal.

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1: 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September 18th and 19th, 7:30 p.m. at Timberline Middle School in Alpine. 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
0: When Dmitri Shostakovich wrote his Concerto No. 1 for the legendary Russian cellist Mstislav Rostropovich, he was very upfront about the fact that he'd gotten the idea from Sergei Prokofiev. He said the impulse for his concerto came from knowing and admiring what Prokofiev had done a decade earlier. Not plagiarism, just part of the open ebb and flow of ideas in the world of the arts. Shostakovich went on to write another piece for Rostropovich, and the Cello Concerto No. 2 premiered in 1966. Where the first concerto was defiant and heroic, the second is much more introspective, at least at the beginning, like someone thinking out loud almost. And Shostakovich often treats the solo cello less like a soloist and more like a part of the orchestra. Other instruments often overshadow the soloist in a way that makes the cello seem small and vulnerable. He does let loose later in the piece, including in the second movement. It's based on the song of a street vendor selling pretzels. It is clownishly demented and a bit unsettling. Classic Shostakovich. Another Shostakovich signature move, the crucial role of the percussion section. Xylophone, woodblock, tom-tom, tambourine, snare drum, bass drum, slapstick, whip, timpani. They are so important throughout the entire concerto. I mean, how often do you get to hear a cello in conversation with a bass drum? That's exactly what Shostakovich set up in the first movement of his Cello Concerto No. 2. So intriguing. Let's go to a concert in Hamburg, Germany, to hear the Cello Concerto No. 2 by Dmitri Shostakovich. Gautier Capuçon solos with the NDR Elbphilharmonie Orchestra, Simone Young conducting.

That concerto just kind of runs out of steam at the end. The cello holding a long note while the percussion ticks away underneath. Time continues while human drama fades. One of the things I absolutely love about Shostakovich is his whiplash mood changes. You got your self-important fanfares, your darkly comical dances, lyrical moody cello lines violently interrupted, grotesque marches, and a song about pretzels. Just wow. Gautier Capuçon played the Cello Concerto No. 2 by Shostakovich with the North German Radio Elbphilharmonie led by Simone Young.

0: Our staff here at PT is senior producer Catherine Slusher, producers Megan Oglesby and Kathleen Bradbury, associate producer John Goman, music logger David Kemp, and our classical digital producer is Inez Guanches. 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I'm Valerie Kaler. 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
1: 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Adam Hickox leads a program of Russian classics, including Shostakovich's first cello concerto with soloist Maximilian Hornung, a fairy tale poem by Sofia Gubaidulina, and Rachmaninoff's fiery symphonic dances. I'm Steve Seal. That's coming up on APM Symphony Cast.
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1: Hello. It's Friday evening, and the weekend is finally here. I'm Liam Butters, and I'll be your host for the next hour on Classical 89. We've got a great selection of music this evening, including my personal favorite piece. First, however, is a piece by Joseph Haydn, Symphony No. 22, The Philosopher. Like most of his symphonies, Haydn didn't come up with the nickname himself. Whoever came up with it likely got the idea from the first movement. The melody and counterpoint follow a question and answer pattern, like two philosophers engaged in a fierce debate. Adam Fischer leads the Austro-Hungarian Haydn Orchestra.

0: That was Symphony No. 22, The Philosopher, by Joseph Haydn. Adam Fischer led the Austro-Hungarian Haydn Orchestra.
1: I'm Edmund Stone, and this week on The Score, we're celebrating Grandparents' Day. Have fun with The Princess Diaries. Enjoy zingers slung by Lady Violet in Downton Abbey. Get to know the ancestral family wisdom in Coco and the fierce grandmother in Minari. This is the music for matriarchs and patriarchs with Pizzazz. Next time on The Score.
0: Tomorrow at 8 a.m. and 6 p.m. on Classical 89. This next piece is a personal favorite of mine, Gymnopédie No. 1 by Erik Satie. This piece has always reminded me of staying home on a cloudy day as I watched the rain through my bedroom window. We'll hear the Amaryllis duo perform the piece.

That was the Amaryllis Duo in Gymnopédie No. 1 by Eric Satie. You're always hearing from us at Classical 89, but we'd love to hear from you. Visit our website, classical89.org, and click on the word contact at the bottom of the homepage. We'd love to hear any comments or questions you have for us. Next, a performance by the St. Louis Symphony Orchestra, Irish Tune from County Derry by Percy Grainger.

Leonard Slatkin led the St. Louis Symphony Orchestra, an Irish tune from County Derry by Percy Grainger. Coming to you from the studios of BYU Broadcasting in Provo, Utah, this is Classical 89. I'm Liam Butters. Next, we'll hear a piece by Franz Schubert, Symphony No. 2. Schubert composed it while working at his father's school, but the symphony has strong ties to the seminary that trained him. He dedicated the piece to his old headmaster, and the seminary orchestra played at the premiere. This performance, however, is by the Cologne Radio Symphony Orchestra.

That was the Cologne Radio Symphony Orchestra in Symphony No. 2 by Franz Schubert. They were led by Günter Wandt. Thanks for joining me this Friday evening for Evening Classics on Classical 89. I'm your host, Liam Butters. 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

Hi there, and welcome to Exploring Music. This is Bill McLaughlin. Our theme this whole week has been music fit for a king, and something is sort of stirring up a populist, I guess you would call it, impulse in me. I thought we'd start today's show with a couple of great composers who were rewarded for their brilliance and their importance to their countries, not by nobility, but by the country itself. I'm thinking of Norway in the case of Edvard Grieg, and of Finland in Sibelius' case. In both cases, the governments of the country made awards to composers, speaking for the people as a whole. They said, "You are important to us. We want you to have time and comfort enough to compose." So for Grieg, this meant moving to Trondhagen. And I'll let our pianist, Leif Ove Andsnes, tell the story from here. He writes, "On the outskirts of Bergen, sitting on a headland with wide views overlooking the fjord, is Trondhagen. The drawing room, now preserved as a museum, still contains Grieg's Model B Steinway piano dating from 1892. Having lived in Bergen for many years, I have long cherished an ambition to record a selection of pieces written for this instrument in this lovely, high-ceilinged, wood-floored and wood-paneled drawing room." Let's hear now Leif Ove Andsnes playing the music which Grieg composed for his beloved Nina, celebrating their silver wedding anniversary in 1892. Here is Wedding Day at Trondhagen.

Music composed by Edvard Grieg for his 25th wedding anniversary, Wedding Day at Trollhagen, played by Leif Ove Andsnes on Grieg's piano in that room in which the composer worked for so many years. Let's move even further north to Finland, to the year 1914, when Jean Sibelius set to work on his Fifth Symphony. He wrote later that these opening measures portray God opening the gates of heaven and hearing his orchestra begin to play. We'll hear the first two movements.

Wow, that's a wild tempo of that last section. This was the Oslo Philharmonic under Marius Jansons. We've heard the first two movements of Jean Sibelius Symphony No. 5 in E-flat major, a work which Sibelius began in 1914. He completed it in time for his 50th birthday celebration in 1915, which was a big national event in Finland, and then continued to revise the work, which found its final form in 1921. Sibelius was always cherished by the Finnish people, and the Finnish Senate had given him for years a lifetime stipend to help him in his composition. You're listening to Exploring Music, and our theme this week has been music fit for a king. We just heard two pieces which are fit for a king but paid for by the people. Drop us a line. You can write to us at exploringmusic@wfmt.com. Well, let's conclude this week by going back to England. We started in England with Handel at the beginning of the week. There's always been a strong connection between English nobility and some very good composers. And I'd like to bring you one that sort of misfired. This is a composition by Frank Bridge, who in 1911 wrote a coronation march, which was never played at the time. Let's listen to this piece and make up our own minds, and then we'll hear the story.

Early in 1911, while he was orchestrating The Sea, Frank Bridge tried his hand at some self-promotion. He entered a competition which was sponsored by, and I'm not making this up, the Worshipful Company of Musicians. There was a competition for the Coronation March. George V was to become King of England. Bridge wrapped up his score, took it into the post office, and sent it off. The auditioners took off the title page to ensure anonymity and marked it as number 79, and in the end, no prize was awarded. They sent the music back to Bridge, who scribbled on the envelope, "Coronation March." Damn. We just heard a performance now by the BBC National Orchestra of Wales under Richard Hickox, and I think that's a pretty good piece for the coronation of George V. Too bad he didn't get to hear it, but we did. Another piece from the same year, 1911, was composed by Edward Elgar. It's true, Elgar wrote some coronation marches too. A lot of composers have. But the Symphony No. 2 of Elgar is dedicated to the memory of Edward VII, who had died in 1910. Edward VII, son of Queen Victoria, born in 1842, had been heir apparent longer than anyone in English history, including the present folks now. He was known as the Uncle of Europe. His nephews included Kaiser Wilhelm of Germany, the Tsar Nicholas II of Russia, King Alfonso of Spain. As his cousins, he had King Albert of Belgium, King Ferdinand of Bulgaria, Queen Wilhelmina of the Netherlands. Only on the throne for about 10 years. Let's hear the second movement, beautiful Larghetto, from a symphony dedicated to the memory of Edward VII. This is George Schulte with the London Philharmonic.

beautiful performance. George Schulte leading the London Philharmonic. The second movement, Larghetto, of the Second Symphony in E-flat Major of Edward Elgar. Work conducted by Elgar himself on the premiere, May 24th in 1911 at Queen's Hall. The work dedicated to Edward VII. I'm looking at that date, May 24, and can't help but think that Gustav Mahler died just about a week before May 18th. There's some echoes of Mahler in that beautiful music. Edward VII was succeeded by George V, who lived till 1936. Paul Hindemith was living in London at the time that George V died and composed a beautiful, sorrowful piece called Trauermusik, composed it overnight and played it on the BBC the next day. But I thought we'd hear a much more joyful piece for our last of the week. George V died, and of course the throne did not go, as many had supposed it would, to his eldest son, whom we still call the Duke of Windsor, because he abdicated. He wanted to marry an American woman who was divorced. So his younger brother, Bertie, became King of England, George VI. For that occasion, the young, not then Sir William Walton, created a coronation march which he called Crown Imperial.

Music Fit for a King, the Coronation March called Crown Imperial, music of Sir William Walton. This was Sir Charles Groves conducting the Royal Liverpool Philharmonic Orchestra. A nice, lively performance. 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Hope you've enjoyed it. Hope you can join us next week. In the meantime, here's Orpheus to play music for the Royal Fireworks.

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Our production assistants are Ella Pinsloop, Eric Opland, Adela Skoronsky, and Weston Williams. Rebecca Neistat is the WFMT production and syndication manager. 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I'm Bill McLaughlin. 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

couple of late Romantic American composers for you here. I'm Peter Van de Graaff, your host, and let's begin with Arthur Byrd. As the Gowanus Arts Ensemble, conducted by Ruben Blundell, bring us the Waltz, Minuet, and Gavotte.

Ruben Blundell and the strings of the Gowanus Arts Ensemble with that music by a now quite forgotten American composer named Arthur Bird. We heard the waltz, minuet, and gavotte. I'm Peter Van de Graaff, Mozart's second piano quartet, the main work ahead. Here is a gavotte, which, by the way, is a dance which has not just one upbeat, but two upbeats. It was very popular in the French Baroque, but here is the air and gavotte by the late Romantic American composer Arthur Foote, Foote with an E on the end, based in Boston throughout his career. This is Gerard Schwartz to conduct the Seattle Symphony.

Seattle Symphony and Gerard Schwartz with that music by the American composer Arthur Foote, the Air and Gavotte. Normally we think of Gavotte as a dance from the Baroque era, but here is a Gavotte by 20th century Mexican composer Manuel Ponce. In Spanish, it's a Gavota. Here is Enrique Batis leading the Mexico State Symphony.

That was Enrique Batis conducting the Mexico State Symphony in music by the Mexican composer Manuel Ponce, the Gavota or Gavot. As I said before, a Gavota dance with two upbeats. Here are two Gavots, which come from the opera Les Paladins by Jean-Philippe Rameau. This is actually Gavotte from the Baroque era. And Valentin Tournay conducts.

Charming Dances, the first and second gavottes from the opera Les Paladins by Jean-Philippe Rameau. The group is La Chapelle Harmonique, conductor Valentin Tournay. Mozart's friend and publisher, Franz Anton Hofmeister, you may have heard of him. He was a very fine composer. In fact, some music of Haydn was mistakenly attributed to Hofmeister. So good was Hofmeister. Anyway, he commissioned Mozart to write a few piano quartets for violin, viola, cello, and piano. And Mozart responded with a couple of them. They are virtuosic compositions. The intention was that this should be performed in someone's house, but that's not really how it turned out. And Hofmeister, very happy with the music, was not really, wasn't really what he wanted. So he only asked Mozart then for two, as opposed to the original three. Well, here is the piano quartet number two by Mozart with Yefim Bronfman and Pinka Zukerman and friends.

Yefim Bruntman, Pinka Zuckerman, Amanda Forsyth, John Marks, all performing together that piano quartet number 2 in E-flat by Mozart. It's also by Mozart, but it's for orchestra. Bruno Weild conducting Tafelmusik. We'll hear the 5th of the 6 German dances, Kirchhoff 5, 67.

0: one of the German dances written late in the life of Wolfgang Amadeus Mozart. Bruno Weil conducted their Tafelmusik.
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0: The group here is the Purcell Quartet, but the music is by Arcangelo Corelli, Trio Sonata, Opus 2, number 10.

A group called the Purcell Quartet, not with music by Purcell, but rather by Arcangelo Corelli, the Sonata, Opus 2, number 10, in E minor. This is Peter Van de Graaff. We're going to hear in just a few minutes a major work by Sergei Prokofiev, his Symphony number 6. But right now, we have one of the many, many sonatas by Arcangelo Corelli. This is a trio sonata in C minor, the Opus 4, number 11, performed by members of Accademia Bizantina.

That was the Opus 4, number 11, Sonata by Arcangelo Corelli, performed by members of Accademia Bizantina. A little more by Corelli, arranged by Sir John Barbarelli, and this is Simeon Stansiu performing on the panpipe.

Simeon Stanciu, you're performing on the panpipe. That arrangement made by Sir John Barbarelli of a little dance called an Allemande by Arcangelo Corelli with the English Chamber Orchestra, and the conductor was James Judd. A major symphony now by a major composer, but this is a work which remains lesser known. We're going to listen to the Symphony No. 6, written in 1947 by Sergei Prokofiev. It's in the rather unusual key of E-flat minor. We have the National Symphony Orchestra performing here. The conductor is Leonard Slatkin.

Major work by Sergei Prokofiev, which for some reason remains little performed. 1947 composition, and the sixth of his seven symphonies. That recording from 1997 was by the National Symphony Orchestra. The conductor was Leonard Slatkin. By Prokofiev's contemporary Dmitry Kavalevsky. Now this is from his Romeo and Juliet.

0: Preparations for the Ball from Romeo and Juliet by Dmitri Kabalevsky. The Armenian Philharmonic Orchestra performed that, and the conductor was Loris Cheknavorian.
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0: Let's go to Switzerland with several pieces, beginning with this from The Year of Pilgrimage in Switzerland by Liszt, The Chapel of William Tell.

From The Year in Pilgrimage in Switzerland by Franz Liszt, The Chapel of William Tell, performed by Alfred Brendel. Peter Van de Graaff here, welcoming you and inviting you to stay tuned for some Swiss-inspired music as we have this piece now by Francesco Morlacchi, who was born in 1784. And this is called The Swiss Shepherd. It features James Galway with Philip Moll at the piano.

James Galway, flute, Philip Moll, piano, and music by Francesco Morlacchi, composer, I presume a flutist. He had no idea he was doing to write that difficult piece. 1784 to 1841 are his dates. It's called The Swiss Shepherd. And that brings us to this march about a town in Switzerland, the Basel March, played by the Philip Jones Brass Ensemble.

That is the Basel March after the city in Switzerland. Anonymous composer, but arranged by Elgar Howarth and played by the Philip Jones Brass Ensemble. I want you to know that we're going to be listening to a complete performance of the ballet Mother Goose, Ma Mère Loi, by Maurice Ravel in just a little bit. Here's another Swiss piece. This is from the first year of Pilgrimage by Liszt in Switzerland. In fact, it's the very last of the nine pieces making up that collection. And this is called The Bells of Geneva. And Leslie Howard is the pianist.

Leslie Howard was the pianist. The last of the 9 pieces making up the first year of pilgrimage, of which there are 3, by Franz Liszt, in Switzerland. That is called The Bells of Geneva, or Nocturne. From Geneva to Zurich for the Zurich March.

the anonymous Zurich March, arranged by Elgar Howarth and played by Philip Jones Brass. Complete Ballet now by Maurice Ravel, which began as piano four hands music written for children of some friends of his. It's called Ma Mère Loire, Mother Goose, 1908 to 1911. The music was composed, and it's based on 17th and 18th century French writers of children's tales, notably Charles Perrault. And Ravel once said that he sought to convey the poetry of childhood in this work. Mother Goose, with the London Symphony, conducted by Pierre Monteux.

We've heard music by Maurice Ravel. That is a complete performance of the ballet called Ma Mère Loire, Mother Goose, and it was performed by the London Symphony, conducted by Pierre Monteux. More children's music here. This is from the Scenes from Childhood, Kinderszenen, by Schumann.

0: Child Falling Asleep, one of the scenes of childhood, Kinderscenen by Robert Schumann, played by Daniel Schlossberg.
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0: I look forward to sharing music with you about lovers right now. First two settings of the same Shakespearean text, which comes from As You Like It, It Was a Lover, and His Lass. We begin with Roger Quilter.

The two singers there, Felicity Lott and Anne Murray with Graham Johnson piano. It was A Lover and His Lass, text of Shakespeare, setting by Roger Quilter. And here is the same text now from Shakespeare's As You Like It, this time set very differently by John Rutter. We hear the Oriana singers.

Rakastava, or The Lover. The first, a musical depiction of this lover. The second movement is called The Way of the Lover. And finally, Good Night, My Beloved, Farewell. Here's the Scottish National Orchestra, Sir Alexander Gibson, conducting.

Scottish National Orchestra, conducted by Sir Alexander Gibson. Music of Jean Sibelius called Rakastava, or The Lover. Final section of that is Good Night, My Beloved, Farewell. This is a lover who remains faithful to his beloved. But here is a little song about an unfaithful lover. In fact, that's the title of it. It's an arrangement of a Yugoslavian folk song.

the Dutch vocal ensemble of five singers called Quink, singing that music from Yugoslavia. It's an arrangement of a folk song, which is called The Unfaithful Lover. Here's music now composed by Antonín Dvořák in 1887. Quintet for piano and strings, a very nationalistic work, along with a lot of Dvořák's music. There's two particularly Czech dances used here. The second movement is an extended Dumka, and the third is a Furiant. Philippe Entremont with members of the Vienna Chamber Orchestra.

Chamber music by Antonín Dvořák, dating from 1887. That was the quintet for piano and strings, and we heard Philippe Entremont, joined by four members of the Vienna Chamber Orchestra. Two pieces from the Renaissance, anonymous pieces played by Christopher Parkening.

0: Christopher Parkening playing two anonymous pieces originally for The Lute.
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0: Peter Van de Graaff here with you. Clarinet music is our focus, and we begin with no less than five of them playing this arrangement of the Pavane by Ravel.

the Budapest Clarinet Quintet, performing that music by Maurice Ravel, Pavan for a Dead Princess. Peter Van de Graaff here. Later on, we're going to hear some ballet music from England. And we have right now some music for clarinet and orchestra, solo clarinet and orchestra, by a Swedish clarinetist composer, Bernhard Krusell. Here is the clarinet concerto number 1. Emma Johnson is the clarinetist with the Royal

Emma Johnson playing the clarinet, Royal Philharmonic, Günter Herbig conducting. Music by the Swedish clarinetist composer Bernhard Krusell. We heard his clarinet concerto number 1. Now to English ballet music, and first by Sir Arthur Sullivan. This comes from his ballet Thespis.

Introduction to the Ballet Thespis by Sir Arthur Sullivan. Andrew Penny conducting the Dublin Concert Orchestra. Here is a ballet suite, a most unusual one at that. It's by Rafe von Williams, and it's not drawn from any larger ballet. It's simply called Ballet Suite. It's not even for orchestra, but rather for flute and piano. The first movement is an improvisation, which in its, of itself is not very balletic. The second is a humoresque. And then two typical dances, gavotte and passe-pied, are the third and fourth movements. Here is Harriet Peacock-Lejeune and Hilda Freund performing this ballet suite by Rafe von Williams.

That was Harriet Peacock Lejeune and Hilda Freund performing a ballet suite by Ray Vaughan Williams. Another ballet suite here. This time it's music of Handel arranged by Sir Thomas Beecham, the Amaryllis suite.

Amaryllis Suite of Handel, arranged by Sir Thomas Beecham, conducted by Sir Yehudi Menuhin, and played by the Royal Philharmonic. Music drawn from a variety of sources, primarily operas by Handel, and reorchestrated for full modern orchestra by Sir Thomas Beecham, arranged into that ballet suite. I think we can certainly qualify that as British music, even though Handel was German-born. He was living in England when he wrote most of his operas. And Sir Thomas Beecham certainly qualifies as British as the arranger. Here is from a British ballet by Britten.

0: from Prince of the Pagodas by Benjamin Britten.
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0: This is Philippe Entremont performing a sonatina by Muzio Clementi.

one of many pieces by Muzio Clementi, who was a great pianist in the time of Mozart, called Sonatinas, now played by many a young piano student. Sonatina Opus 36, number 5, was played by Philippe Entremont. It's good to be with you, Peter Van de Graaff speaking. We have a couple of sonatinas to hear, one of them substantial in spite of the diminutive name, sonatina, which means little sonata, but we'll be listening to one enormous sonata, really, for winds by Richard Strauss in just a little bit. Here is a sonatina, living up to its billing a little more accurately, by Maurice Ravel, which he wrote for piano, but Carlos Salcedo arranged it for flute, viola, and harp. It's played by the Orpheus Trio.

music composed for the piano originally, arranged by Carlos Salcedo for the ensemble we heard there, for flute, viola, and harp. The Sonatine, Little Sonata by Maurice Ravel. That was the Orpheus Trio. And this is from another French Sonatine, one for trumpet and piano by Jean Francais.

from a sonatine, little sonata by Jean Francais. Ole Edvard Antonsen and Einar Henning Smebia played that Gig. Our next sonatina defies the definition, as a sonatina means a little sonata, but this is a sprawling work by Richard Strauss. He wrote it at the end of his life, 1945, and apparently it was written just for his own enjoyment. It was actually published as a symphony for winds, which seems to fit the scope of the piece better. He subtitled this the Fröhliche Werkstatt, the Happy Workshop, and he dedicated it to, quote, the shade of the immortal Mozart at the end of a life full of thankfulness. It's scored for 16 wind instruments and is actually the second of two quite large sonatinas for winds, which he wrote at the end of his life. We're going to listen now to the Orpheus Chamber Orchestra and this music by Richard Strauss.

some of the last music written by Richard Strauss. It's a very trying time. He wrote that as a sort of mental escape from what was going on in the world in 1945. It's called the Fröhliche Werkstatt, the Happy Workshop, a sonatina for winds. And that was played by the Orpheus Chamber Orchestra. It's actually the sonatina number 2 for winds. The first one is heard a lot more than the one we just heard. But they're written about the same time. Here is a tiny piece by a Flemish composer. Luis de Maistre is his name, born in Roeselare in 1904. Interesting career. There's only a short paragraph about him. He is self-taught, and he was the director of the Morocco Conservatory of Music in the mid-1930s, interestingly. And this is a little piece by de Maistre called a toccata. It's played by another Flemish musician, Pierre Huibrechts.

0: Toccata by Luis de Meester, played by Pierre Huibrecht.
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0: We have some music here by a man who was actually a member of royalty. His name is Lord Berners. We hear his fugue for orchestra. Barry Wordsworth leads the Royal Liverpool Philharmonic.

a man who was the holder of the title in British royalty as 14th Baron Berners, known as Lord Berners, his fugue for orchestra played by the Royal Liverpool Philharmonic. It is good to be with you as always. Peter van de Graaff here, a privilege to share music with you and choose it for you. I've selected a few pieces by members of royalty, and we actually have a brother and sister, both composing this music, which we're going to hear one piece each, not together. Let's begin with King Frederick the Great of Prussia, who was, or is, fairly well known as a composer. He was passionate about music and particularly about the flute. We have the First Symphony by King Frederick the Great, Manhattan Chamber Orchestra, directed by Richard Alden Clark here.

Richard Alden Clark conducting the Manhattan Chamber Orchestra in music by King Frederick the Great of Prussia, his Symphony No. 1. King Frederick the Great had a sister who was a talented musician named Anna Amalia. We're going to hear a concerto for 12 instruments with keyboard obbligato by Anna Amalia, the Duchess of Sachsa-Weimar, with Rosario Marciano, pianist, the Vienna Chamber Orchestra, conducted by Kurt Rupf.

That was Rosario Marciano and the Vienna Chamber Orchestra Kurt Rapf conducting, and music by the Duchess of Sachse-Weimar named Anna Amalia. Another member of European royalty here. This is none other than King Henry VIII writing a number of pieces. He dabbled in composition and wrote mainly brief part songs for choruses. And this is an adaptation of several of those pieces into a suite called Rose Without a Thorn, the Philip Jones Brass Ensemble.

Music by King Henry VIII, Philip Jones Brass Ensemble, and a suite. The suite is called Rose Without a Thorn, and it's based on the many part songs by King Henry VIII. Another member of royalty here, Lord Berners. This is from his ballet, The Triumph of Neptune, directed by Barry Wordsworth.

from The Triumph of Neptune by Lord Berners. Barry Wordsworth conducted. Here's the Bergen Wind Quintet playing the Little Chamber Music by Paul Hindemith.

That's one of a collection of pieces by Paul Hindemith known as Chamber Music, and there's all kinds of combinations of instruments as part of this collection, various concertos, some of them for rather unusual instruments. Here we heard the little chamber music for five wind instruments, Bergen Quintet, and music there by Hindemith. Bit of Tchaikovsky to follow that. Richard Williams conducts the London Symphony Orchestra, and this excerpt is from the ballet Swan Lake, the Dance of the Little Swans.

0: Richard Williams and the London Symphony Orchestra in that brief excerpt from the ballet Swan Lake by Tchaikovsky. We heard the Dance of the Little Swans.
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3: I thought I had this love story. I thought I knew what my life was going to look like. I thought that that was a story that I had some control over, and surprise, I didn't. And so that was a really interesting kind of grappling that I did was, okay, no matter how much I want to rewrite this, I cannot do it. It's going to be a new beginning. It's going to be something else. It's just going to be a new story.

0: Welcome to The Lisa Show, where we take a good look at life. Back in my college days, I took an art class with my brother Christopher. We both loved to paint, and it's something that we bonded over. And at the time, if he didn't get into med school, he was going to be an artist. He was pretty serious about it, and then he got into med school. I think he was a little disappointed, which is kind of funny to me. He's a great doctor. Everything turned out well. Don't feel bad for Chris. But we always joked about it. Chris only wanted to work 4 days a week and then on Friday be able to paint all day. So we'd say, hey, let's work and establish our careers and our families and set it up so that Fridays are for painting. You know, the kind of conversations you have when you're in college. So 30 years later, that's never happened. And we get together now and we joke about it. Oh, ha ha. Remember Fridays were paint days? And usually when I meet up with my brother, we go grab dinner, we go to movies, stuff like that. But this time I said, hey, why don't we go grab dinner, but then come to my house and do crafts, like paint and just be creative, like lower the standards on, you know, making a beautiful oil painting, but just do something creative. And he said, oh my gosh, this is going to be so great. Let's do it. And so we sat down to do it and we were watching the Pee Wee Herman documentary. And we started kind of doodling. And it struck me as kind of funny because a few decades ago, painting was this thing that we shared and did together. And whether or not we got to be creative professionally, we had this idea that we'd keep doing it a lot. Like we imagined that we'd set up our lives around making it happen. If you had told me then that all this time later, we'd be picking up our paintbrushes together for the first time in years, I think my younger self would have been bewildered. But I do a lot of talking about creativity. I've written about it, spoken about it. We've done a whole mini series here on the podcast. And I feel like most people I know who want to add a little more creativity into their lives have a version of this story. Our younger selves pictured us finishing novels, paintings, crocheting comforters, and our current selves are just trying to picture starting. Finding the time to practice your art, whatever it is incredibly difficult in the real world. So I'm excited to share this conversation with you. Ali Condi is a New York Times bestselling author and English teacher, and her perspective on creativity, both as a professional herself and as a teacher, will bring hope to anyone who made artistic goals before life happened, or whose idea about what creativity should look like is making it hard to actually get it done. Ali has lived some life, and she's very honest about the fears and struggles and the perfectionism she's had to overcome to get where she is today, including having to adapt her creativity when life changed in ways that were painful and sudden, when writing had to be her income for her family as a solo parent, and when there simply wasn't time. Meet Ali Condi.
1: So my name's Ali Condi, Ali Braithwaite Condi. I like to throw my middle maiden name in there when I can. And I'm an author, which is a really fun job. I write books for children and adults. So I've written picture books, middle grade novels, YA novels, and adult fiction. And I'm also a professor at BYU in the English department.
0: That's so great. How do you maintain that creative output with all the obligations, parenting, work, and others? How do you make sure that that creative life or that creative pursuit is still nourished? Because it strikes me that you are a very balanced, that you're good at kind of going in and out of that. And by your response, I can tell that maybe you don't feel confident in that. And I think we're all trying to figure that out as well. How do you do that?
1: Oh, it's so messy, Lisa. Like there's, right? Yeah, it just is. And I'm a single mom and have been for a while. And so
0: that's rough.
1: Yeah. And sometimes I feel like I'll kneel down to pray or whatever. And I'm showing up and saying, Hi! I just had another day of disappointing everyone. You know,
0: yeah. No one's happy.
1: No one's happy, and I didn't do my best work. And
0: yeah, I'm going to try again tomorrow.
1: Yeah, exactly.
0: I find myself saying that a lot.
1: Yes, 100%. And so I think there is that element of tapping into whatever your higher power is, if it's nature, the universe, or God, or I don't, you know, whatever you feel drawn to. Yeah. I do think it's nice to be able to reach out to something. For me, nature is also huge. If I can get outside, that will make a big difference. But that's hard to balance too. So I think mostly what I've learned is if I can be outside for a little bit every day, if I can connect with my kids, and if I can do a little writing or teaching, it needs to be a lot. That's my actual job as well. Yeah. But if I've dipped a little bit of a toe in it, maybe I didn't grade all the student essays or poems or short stories, but I read one of them and thought about it. Mm-hmm. That feels good to me when I'm able to do a little bit of all of that. And then offer grace when you don't do any of it because there was an emergency at school and you right. did that.
2: Because that's what an emergency is.
1: Yes,
2: you have to 100%. Drop everything. You mentioned this idea of wells and fountains at a BYU alumni lecture a few years ago. Mm-hmm. And I would love for you to expound on that a little bit. What is it about wells and fountains that are so important or connect you to like a creative life?
1: So I grew up in southern Utah, which is very non-hydrated. And so we kind of would notice that was something we always had to be connected to was, mm-hmm. do we have enough water? Are we going to be okay when we're hiking? Do we have the resources that we need? Is it going to flash flood when we're in the Narrows? And so I think I kind of paid attention to water in maybe a way that people where it's abundant didn't. And then I've lived a couple of different places. I lived in upstate New York when my ex-husband went to Cornell, and mm-hmm. water was everywhere. And I thought, this is kind of amazing. It's available all the time. And that kind of got me thinking, sometimes you have to tap deep. You have to go deep to get the water. Mm. And everything's looking a little bit dry on the surface. And sometimes you have to go to the well and get water. And sometimes you can just be this fountain. You can be the person who's so excited, who's sparkling, who's just flowing with ideas and enthusiasm and excitement. Yeah. But you can't always be one or the other. You know, you can't always be digging deep and never getting a chance to explode with joy. And you also can't be doing that if you're not looking a little bit further down.
2: Oh, I like that. I'm always hesitant to use any metaphor that's like all or nothing. And that accounts then for like the different sort of seasons yeah. in your life or when it happens or doesn't happen for you. Because sometimes yeah. you've got these mundane days where you're just showing up and mm-hmm. just putting pen to paper. Or you're just practicing. You're just trying to get something in your head that could create an output.
1: Yes.
2: And then other times you feel like, oh, this is amazing. You're on fire. And
1: yeah, I have so many ideas. Yeah. My brain hurts. I can't get right. them down. Yeah.
2: Fast enough.
1: Uh-huh.
2: Yeah. And it accounts for that. I'm curious as to what that looks like in a creative day for you, where you need to create. What's your process like? What is a day in the life?
1: Like? Well, yeah, it's changed and it's shifted. And I think that happens with motherhood. So my,
2: Amen.
1: Yeah. My kids used to be small, so my creative day looked like nap time. When are the children asleep?

0: The same way, I'm like, I know people are like, oh, I hate running. I'm like, oh, no. I don't like running. I like how I feel when I stop running.
1: Yes.
0: Wow. I feel amazing.
1: Totally. And there are days where you really want to run.
0: Yeah.
1: And that happens, but that's the exception rather than the rule, yeah, at least for me. And so usually I've gotten the kids to school and I'm tired and there's a lot of things I should probably be doing for the house or minutia or grading I should be doing. But there's that concept of, okay, I'm going to sit down, I'm going to start. And if you're a runner too, mile one's usually the worst. And then you kind of feel, oh
0: my
1: gosh.
0: Because my mind is always like, why am I doing this? I'm not even that fast. I bet I look like an idiot. You know what else I should be doing? I should be. And then my mind just cannot just like let it go for that first mile.
1: Yeah. And then you kind of hit that flow state, which I'm really fascinated by different people's flow states where you're no longer thinking, you're just doing. And that happens in athletics. That happens for lots of different business, you know, everyone.
0: Lots of creativity.
1: Yeah. Everyone has a flow state that's possible. And so for me, writing, the flow state isn't immediate, but when I hit it, that's kind of the faith I have to sit down with is this is going to be hard to start. You're not going to feel like you love this, and then later you're typing along feeling, I love this.
0: I think the second part of that, that we often don't talk about as well, is how closely tied it is to the fear of failure or rejection and the idea of imposter syndrome, and that everybody feels this to some degree in the creative process. What is your attitude towards that fear of failure or rejection in creativity, and how do you push through it?
1: That's such a great question, because the interesting part is with writing, and I don't know if it's like this with acting and other things, is, I've written other books, but I've never written this book. And so I still have that fear of failure. I still have that knowledge that this could be a colossal disaster or something I put a lot of time in that doesn't turn out. And so I kind of have come to the place now where I just feel like the act is enough. I'm also the breadwinner for my family, so the act has to do things too.
0: Right. But I also accomplish something.
1: Yes. I can't just walk into my office and make stuff and never send it out to anyone. But it's been really helpful to be a teacher and to try to frame it for students, because I can genuinely believe for them that they're not failing when they're trying new things or they're trying cool things. So that's the thing. You have to turn it around and apply it to yourself too. Well, do I really believe this? If I do, then that has to be true for me, not just for my students. And so that's been really fun to see, to watch them. And we have a saying, there's no draft one, there's a draft zero. And so that takes the pressure off a little bit.
0: Explain that a little bit more. Yes. I like this.
1: So sometimes students will say, it's my first draft. Oh, my first draft is so bad. And I say, and this is, a lot of writers say this, this isn't unique to me, but you're just having fun. It's getting it down on paper so you can fix it later, because you can't fix something that doesn't exist. And there's an author named Ann Patchett who I really love.
0: I like her.
1: She's so great. And she talks about how the act of writing is sort of like there's this butterfly flying around in your head, and it's beautiful, and it's an idea, and it accompanies you, and it's so lovely. And then the act of writing is like killing the butterfly and pinning it to the board. And that makes me laugh, and she's very funny, and but it does kind of feel like that.
0: It's very dramatic and brutal.
1: It is, and very evocative. It's never maybe going to be quite as beautiful as it was when it was flitting around in your mind, but you want to preserve it. And this analogy, like all analogies, falls apart at some point. I'd rather have a live butterfly than a dead one. But it is kind of that act of, I am going to preserve this and show this to someone and fix it and arrange it. And so that's kind of fun to think about too, is, again, this could fall apart if we took it too far, but we're all trying to show each other these butterflies. Yeah. We're all trying to say, hey, I have this thing. And it's okay to fail on your way there. It's okay to fail all the time, as long as you're remembering that everyone else does it too, because we're all reading everyone else's polished, final, published draft.
0: Right.
1: We're not reading everybody else's draft zero.
0: I love that. In the process that you allow for that, it's not if I make a mistake.
1: Yeah.
0: It's like, no, that's actually the point of it.
1: Right.
0: Is to know that there will be multiple drafts.
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0: What has crafting that over and over again taught you about new beginnings?

0: and taught you about a fresh start?
1: Oh, man. I don't know how personal you want me to get here, but...
0: Listen, it's the Lisa show and I get real personal.
1: Yeah, I think... So I've been writing stories. I've been doing this thing. And there is an element of control, right?
0: Yes.
1: When you're in
0: charge.
1: What
0: I will say, what I will not say.
1: Yeah. I can shape the story. I am the author. I do feel like I'm not always in control of the creative process, which I actually welcome and enjoy in a lot of ways. But yeah, so I had built this sort of accidental career. I was never supposed to be the breadwinner of my family. That was not in the plan. And then later I got divorced and I thought, with all my might, I wanted to rewrite that story. You know, I didn't want the marriage to end. I didn't want that to be over. You know, my novel Matched is about a girl who finds the love of her life. And to write that evenly, I had taken half of my favorite things about my husband and put them in one boy and half in the other. And so wow. I thought I had this love story. I thought I knew what my life was going to look like. I thought that that was a story that I had some control over, and surprise, I didn't. And so that was a really interesting kind of grappling that I did was, okay, no matter how much I want to rewrite this, I cannot do it. There's no way I can rewrite this story. It's just going to be a new story. It's going to be a new beginning. It's going to be something else. And I know you're a mom too, but it's almost like I can make peace with things for myself, but making peace with them for my children is not my favorite.
0: It's the hardest thing.
1: It's the hardest thing, I think.
0: Because you want the best for your kids.
1: Yeah. And I don't want to... I kind of want to write their story in some ways, maybe. And
0: I kind of do.
1: Yeah.
0: I'm not proud to admit it, but
1: right.
0: Yeah, I do. Like I want to have some influence or control over it.
1: Yes, or even just, I don't know what it has to look like, but I want you to be happy.
0: Right.
1: Or I want you to have meaningful work, or these sort of general things. Mm-hmm. I don't get to write that even.
0: Yeah.
1: And I think that's been a really interesting revelation, really harrowing sometimes, really haunting in some ways, but also... Yeah, you don't get to choose everything. You don't get to choose who loves you and who doesn't. You don't get to choose how your kids experience their lives. And so that was an interesting, painful, difficult place to be and not one I wanted to be. And then it turned out to be, I didn't want it to be a creative place, but I had to write to support my family. And so that's when I ended up writing an adult murder mystery, which I never thought I would write, but it was the only thing that I could write at that time. And so I had to sort of lean into that and think, well, that's going to be what I do next, I guess, because it's the only thing I can do. Yep. I don't know if you've been in that.
0: Yes.
1: Yes,
0: I have. I've been in an accidental career trying to control situations that were beyond my control and in a position where I was doing a kind of work that I had to do.
1: Yeah, we have to keep the lights on. We have to do this thing. And lucky to be able to do that.
0: And lucky to be able to do it. And so you just do it.
1: You do. And then that book ended up being the book that Reese Witherspoon chose for her book club. And so you just think, I had no idea as I was gutting that out during COVID and divorce that anyone would even read this. And I kind of didn't want to write it because it was about, it's not autobiographical, but it is about a woman who's just gotten divorced. And so she's alone at this resort and she realizes, oh, I'm the one who could solve the murder if it happened because everybody else is with somebody and I'm just alone paying attention to all the happy couple, you know?
0: Yes. I'm hyper aware of what's happening.
1: Yeah.
0: Because I can't not see it.
1: Yeah. And I don't have my person here anymore.
0: Yeah.
1: Yeah. And so that happened on a trip. There was no murder. I have never solved a murder mystery.
0: I'm sorry to hear that.
1: But,
0: no, I'm just kidding. I'm glad
1: there's
0: no murders. Yeah. For the record.
1: But yeah, that kind of took me to this idea that then turned into this other thing. And so grief will out, right? Like it will.
0: Yes, it will.
1: And so...
0: Period, end of sentence.
1: Yeah.
0: Yeah.
1: So there it is. Grief will out and the forms it takes are sometimes really scary and sometimes really surprising.
0: Yeah. Wow. I sometimes miss the illusion of control is what I always say.
1: I do too.
0: You know, when people say, oh, do you miss like the before? Yeah, I totally. I didn't have any more control, but I thought I did. And that's kind of a nice... place to live.
1: It is. And I sometimes think creative people often are born, and this is again not a blanket statement, but with a touch of anxiety.
0: I like this. Keep going.
1: Maybe. A lot of creative people are born with a touch of anxiety. Or as my therapist, who I love, she said, a lot of creative people have a brain that wants to work the problem.
0: Yes.
1: And so,
0: won't let it
2: go.
1: And that behooves us really well when we're revising or we're looking at something from different angles. That suits us and that's helpful and it's really conducive to the creative process until it isn't. Until you're working a problem that can no longer be worked or that you need to take a break from and you need to go be floaty in the grass and think about something else. So that's just something I've thought about too is, okay, is it helping me to work this problem or is this an unworkable problem and it's time to let go of it?
0: That is so true. I'm curious about who you look to for inspiration or whose creativity or creative habits or creations have inspired you in your life and why.
1: I think about my grandma actually all the time. And on the surface, she had a really interesting, cool life, but she wasn't an artist in a singular way or she didn't do just one thing. But she was a great baker, a great cook. She could sew her own clothes from what she saw Jackie Kennedy wearing. And she thought that would look glamorous in Cedar City, Utah, you know. So she was she was good at that, but she was also really good at, she was a first grade teacher and everybody loved her and she could teach kids to read. But you walked through the door and you sort of felt like you were the best person on earth and that she was the happiest to see you. Anyone could have walked through that door and it wouldn't have been as good as you. She treated everyone like that. And so I think about that a lot. You know, what am I creating? How was she able to create in so many different ways, so many wonderful moments and beautiful things? And so I think about her quite a bit. I really love her and the way she lived. She lived a creative life, even though on paper you would have maybe thought, well, what shows did she exhibit in or what music did she write? But her life was so creative. And she said this thing that I love and think about a lot too, where she said, well, I'm just a really good appreciator and an enjoyer. She would use those words. And I think that's kind of the secret too. So I think about that a lot. You know, what am I enjoying?
2: What do I appreciate? What do I enjoy?
1: Yeah, what do I love about this?
0: And I think that's an important part of living a creative life.
1: Yeah, I agree. And I think as you were saying that, it made me think about a trip I took with a friend to Iceland. And we just started laughing. And I think about this all the time, this phrase that he used. We went to Iceland and we're from Utah, so we were dumb. We just thought, oh, wow. I mean, we have waterfalls here. It'll be cool to see more waterfalls. And then we went around the corner and saw our first waterfall and we could not stop laughing because the scale.
2: You're like, no, that's
1: right. Everything, you know, how silly were we? But then it kept happening. Every turn, there was a beautiful thing. And that happens in lots of places in the world. It was just so outrageous and outsized there. And so every time we saw something beautiful on that trip, he started yelling, go home, eyes, you're drunk. Because
0: it's too much.
1: It was like, too much beauty, too much awesomeness. And so I feel like that's, it's good really to get funny. Your eyes drunk, like sometimes.
0: Yes.
1: Or your ears with beautiful music, or your body with running at mile 3 or whatever, you know, whenever it kicks in. But
0: it's
1: like,
0: so
1: get
0: true.
1: Yourself a little bit beauty drunk, I guess, is maybe the, I don't know.
0: So my late husband was also a professor. And so students would come in and be like, I want to be an actor, or I want to be a playwright, or I want to be, you know, what do I do? What do I do? And his advice was always the same, because it wasn't ever what they thought. They thought they were going to come in and get a, first you do this, like a list of prescriptive things in order to become this great artist or to have this career or to become famous. And those are all three very different things and very different pursuits. And his advice was always the same, was just ingest and take in. If you want to be a good writer, then read the best books and read those words. Those words will come and be a part of you. And same thing as an actor or, you know, as a musician, I think it would be the same thing. If you're listening to the greats and it's in you, then the more you put in, it's like having a bookcase or a bookshelf inside yourself that now you have ideas to draw on. It's like that first draft, right? You can't work with nothing. If you're an empty vessel, you've never read anything, experienced anything.
1: Right.
0: You have nothing to draw on. So ingesting all of that really great stuff, getting drunk on art.
1: Yes.
0: Your eyeballs drunk on art, which I love.
1: And it really can be anything. I remember going with a friend to Pizzeria 712, and you know how they have that chocolate pudding. So a restaurant with good food.
2: I know that.
1: A restaurant with really good food.
2: Yeah, that's art.
1: And they, yeah, it is. And they shushed the rest of the table while they were eating it, which was so cute and funny, just saying, hey, I want to enjoy this. I want to experience this.
2: Yes.
1: I'm just going to be doing one thing right now, and it's eating this amazing dessert. I think all of that stuff is great too. All the sensory. Yeah.
2: Yeah. And what a great way to live, too.
1: Uh-huh. I think so.
2: On being on a creative journey. I love that. Was there something that you've been afraid to try that has changed you for the better?
1: Yeah, there's been a few things. I was really afraid to write that murder mystery. I thought, nobody's asking me to write this. This isn't the book I'm under contract to write. No. This isn't... You know, this is way outside of my wheelhouse. I'm really scared to write this. I'm really scared of what people will say. Will they say, she can't write for adults? She can only, you know, that kind of thing.
2: Yeah.
1: That was so scary.
2: Yeah.
1: Yeah. And so that was extremely scary. But I couldn't, and this is where it comes down, and I don't know if this is the same for you with your creativity. I was super scared to do it, and I couldn't not do it.
2: There's like, I'm going to do it. But.
1: Yeah. Yeah. Or that feeling of it will be harder for me not to do this than it is for me to do this, even though doing it is hard.
2: Yeah.
1: So there have been a few things like that. That was super scary. Applying to teach at BYU at a university was very scary.
2: Why is that?
1: Because there's no mystique when you're teaching.
2: Yeah, that's so true.
1: Like you were saying about high school, it's feedback in real time. They're watching you make mistakes. And I show them, it's about them, it's about not about me. So I don't show them a lot of my work, but I do bring in and say, look at this manuscript. Look how marked up this is. And this is what I do for my job. And so there's no wizard behind the curtain anymore. It's just me in front of you saying, I don't know how I'm successful, or I don't know why I'm teaching you. I don't know what authority I have. It's just, it's so, teaching is so vulnerable.
2: It's so vulnerable.
1: So that was scary. Yeah, there have been a lot of moments that have been really scary. Or do I dare to keep writing when, in my case, I had a lot of complicated feelings. Like the person I wrote all my love stories about doesn't love me anymore. Who am I to write a love story?
2: Oh.
1: Right?
2: Yeah.
1: And so.
2: Talk about personal.
1: Yeah.
2: And like vulnerable.
1: But I like writing love stories, so I'm going to keep writing them, even if mine is not the way it was before. These characters, people out in the world are still falling in love and doing these things. So it felt a little scary, but then super fun to write about people falling in love again.
2: Yeah. I like that you acknowledge your real life. And I think that sometimes falsely we have this idea that the true creative is just only responsible for themselves and their art, and someone else is taking care of everything else. And maybe that is a narrative that maybe is outdated. I hope so, because I just don't think it's very realistic to do that by ignoring the other obligations that we have, like caring for human beings and making money in order to provide to feed those beings or ourselves. Or, you know, it's not for the elite. It's not for the lone wolf who struggles and suffers for their own art and nothing else.
1: In their ivory tower.
2: With their benefactors. And I don't know what else. I don't know who these people are, so it's hard for me to describe them.
1: Well, and I think, too, sometimes we get the impression that that's the ideal way, is if you're locked in your ivory tower.
2: If I have nothing else to do and unlimited funds.
1: Yes, and all the time in the world. But I think creativity is also about connections.
2: Yeah.
1: I love engaging with people in my field. That's my bread and butter. I love talking with them about writing and working. It's great. The English department at BYU has been fantastic to get to talk to other people, because writing is so solitary. Mm-hmm. But also when you're just enjoying something you can't do, or deriving ideas or creativity from someone else, it just feels like pure pleasure. I'm not trying to do Simone Biles level gymnastics or really any gymnastics. So all her hard work and struggle, I can just enjoy purely. And I feel like that's what we all bring to the table as humans, is, hey, look at everything we can do. It's so cool.
2: Yeah, isn't it fascinating? Mm-hmm. I love that.
1: People would say, oh my goodness, how did you write when you had young kids? And yes, logistically, that was hard. But also, I was engaged in the work of being human all the time. And that's, you know, that's huge. That informs your experience, your writing, you care about people, it's messy. And so I think that actually is a huge benefit to being a creative
2: person.
1: I love
2: that. I love that you say that it's a benefit. I'm wondering, because we've talked about kids and divorce and new beginnings and all these things, if there's a particular phase of life that was particularly difficult with to manage creativity, or one that is maybe on the opposite end of the spectrum, like a little bit easier to.
1: Yeah. I don't know if you had this experience as a young mom, but when I was a young mom putting my ex through graduate school, I had two babies. We were living in a sorority.
2: That sounds like a book.
1: Yeah. He was gone all the time for good endeavors, but trying to get through school. And I thought, it will never be harder to write than it is right now.
2: Yeah.
1: You know, and then life says,
2: I'll see you and I'll raise you.
1: Hold my
2: harder than you've never even imagined. You're welcome.
1: Hold my ginger ale, you know, and then
2: totally.
1: So then I got to the stage where I have an awesome son who's on the autism spectrum and will always live with me probably. Okay. And so that diagnosis, and not that he's amazing, I love him, but just adjusting
2: just
1: to
2: a
1: that
2: new reality.
1: Right. Oh, okay. So this is happening. I thought it will never be harder than having four little tiny kids at home and trying to navigate this. And then I keep thinking it, and then it keeps getting harder.
2: I'm sorry, I'm laughing. This is so unprofessional, but like,
1: no, it's.
2: I just relate to a lot of the stuff that you're saying. You're like,
1: funnier and funnier.
2: Am I being pranked? Is this what? Harder?
1: Yes. And then
2: keep going.
1: So there's been a bunch of times like that where I thought.
2: Yeah. So this seems like a theme in your life.
1: Yeah. Like, this is too hard. But also, the theme is, how lucky am I? Right. The theme is, this couldn't possibly be harder, and you couldn't possibly be luckier.
2: In the sense, do you really feel that way?
1: I do. Yeah. In the sense that I live in a place where physical beauty is accessible all the time. You know, I can walk out the door and see something really pretty. And I have people I love in my life. How lucky is that?
2: Yeah.
1: Right? I have these kids. And the really hellish part of divorce is sometimes you don't have your kids.
2: Oh, yeah.
1: So it's exhausting, but also, that's just a different...
2: That's a different pain.
1: That's a different pain. And so, but I have them. Like, they exist in the world.
2: Yes.
1: And I am so excited about them. There's cool people doing cool things. So,
2: yeah,
1: I do feel like, how lucky am I too? So there's been a lot of moments where I just thought, are you serious? Do I get to do this?
2: I know.
1: Yeah.
2: I do think, and I'll be accused of being a Pollyanna for this, but what's new? I'm fine with that. But I do feel like, there is a very strong connection between creativity and gratitude.
1: Yeah, 100%.
2: And in a way that I think that we just are kind of scratching the surface. I think the two go hand in hand, because I believe you when you're like, oh, and then it got harder, and then it got harder, and also, how lucky am I? And I think that there's something really interesting about that.
1: Yeah. I remember kind of complaining to a fellow author she said, how are things going? And I said, well, let me tell you.
2: Hold my ginger ale.
1: Yeah,
2: as I like
1: hold
2: to
1: my
2: do.
1: Ginger ale.
2: I like to fake smoke.
1: Yes.
2: I've never smoked in my life, but I fake smoke all the time.
1: Because
2: I just need a moment. Just needed to gather my thoughts, but sorry, go on.
1: No, 100%. And I was kind of telling her this story, and I thought, and she's a good friend, and she said, oh, so you have a life. And I thought,
2: yeah, I do.
1: Yeah. That's true. Everybody has a life.
2: Yeah.
1: It may not, everybody's dealing with their stuff. Everybody's having some really great things happen to them. Hopefully. I think some people really do just have, you know, I'm not trying to be too glib about this, because there are situations that
2: 100%.
1: You know, I'm coming from a place of a lot of privilege where I'm educated, I'm white, my parents had enough money. So I don't mean to be glib about any of that, but everyone is grappling with stuff, and everybody hopefully is also having big moments of joy.
2: Yes.
1: And so everybody's out there having a life. And so this is mine. How lucky am I?
2: I'm so grateful for this conversation with Allie. I really don't think it's a coincidence when creative people who have practiced it, have an increase in gratitude in their lives. Even when their life circumstances don't change and maybe get even harder. Gratitude seems to be the byproduct of practicing creativity on any level. And then that leads to more joy, which is another thing I believe it's possible to create, even when life doesn't get easier. I especially love Allie's point that you don't have to have the ideal working conditions for creativity. In fact, if you're juggling other responsibilities and people who need you, that can be a well for inspiration and human experience that makes you more creative, even while it imposes limits on your time. It's never going to be perfect, but that's the cool part. Creativity is the same exercise as living, navigating all the little things you can't control and making something beautiful out of the ones you can. You're listening to The Lisa Show. We'll be right back.
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2: Welcome to the Council of Moms. I'm your host, Lisa Valentine Clark. I am a mom of five, master of none. Listen, you guys, my kids are all adults now, and it's just happened. My youngest turned 18. My oldest is almost 28. I don't know what it all means, but I know that it feels weird in my body. And that's where I'm starting today's episode. It's a lot, but so is the Council of Moms. The Council of Moms, we may be a lot, but so. The Council of Moms, whether your children are young in the middle of growing up or fully grown adults, you will always be a mom. And this council will always be necessary.
4: Here.
2: I stand by that. Here.
5: True.
2: And the Council of Moms made with real moms. And we've got some really great real moms today. I'll let you introduce yourselves.
6: Hi, everyone. My name is Ruth Aguirre. I am the mom of four children, three girls from 14 to 9, and the caboose baby boy who has me wrapped around his little finger that I hate to admit, but I also love, who's almost 8 this year. And I'm a Latina mom, so my kids sometimes take interesting things on their school lunches, home lunches, and
2: nice.
6: Sometimes I just say I'm Latina to get away with things. So that's my favorite.
2: Right.
5: You got
6: that's
5: it.
2: I love it.
5: I don't know what's in their lunch, but I think I want it.
2: I know for sure Emily and I want whatever is in your
5: yeah,
2: lunches. Yeah,
5: whatever's in there, I want it.
2: Yeah.
5: I'm Emily Campbell. I've got three kids, all in different decades of their lives. I've got a 23-year-old daughter who still lives at home and a 18-year-old son.
2: I love that
5: who
2: laugh.
5: He actually doesn't live at home, but he's severely disabled. He lives in supported living right now. He's got autism and epilepsy and is nonverbal and requires dozens of people a day to take care of him. And that's a whole chapter of our lives. And then we've got also a caboose who's 10 years old, our baby boy, who also has me wrapped around his finger. He's delightful and just the best thing ever. And so we're all over the place. We're all in different phases of life with our three kids. It's wild. It's just, I don't know if I recommend it, but it's definitely like, you know, it's unique and a little bit special. So interesting over here all the time. Never a dull moment.
2: Love it.
4: I'm Whitney Call. I'm a writer and actor and mom of three boys. My youngest is just barely a year and 10 days younger than my middle. And he still has me wrapped around his finger because he's just so dang funny. I think like he knew if I can get a sense of humor, then we'll be speaking each other's language. So he just
5: then you're
4: gets
5: the favorite.
4: It. Oh man, and honestly, like as the youngest myself, I know we get like a, but man,
2: well,
4: I
2: oldest
4: see
2: daughter
4: it.
2: Here speaking, so like, all right, baby,
4: I get it though because my youngest man, he just like sees what's happening and he's like, oh, well, I'm gonna make a better choice and I'm gonna be really funny while I do it, and I'm like,
2: wow,
4: oh my gosh, like you're just. Amazing. So yeah, that's our life is 10-year-old and almost 9-year-old and almost 8-year-old, and we're just you know, we count it a win when nobody's been slapped by their brothers.
2: I was gonna say, wait,
4: hold on.
2: No, this is the Council of Moms. This is where we shine. No, but like you say the things that you want to say that you need to say,
4: okay,
2: that you should say. And here's our question. Hey, Council, I love this question too. Does anyone else have a kid who doesn't ask questions when they should? laugh so hard. I keep finding out that one of my children didn't finish something, like emptying the dishwasher, because they didn't know how. But other times I look at what they were supposed to do and think, well, you couldn't have just read the instructions in the box or just like figured it out. Even if they do ask questions, it's like having to spell out every tiny thing. No problem solving. How do you give kids responsibilities when it's so much more work than doing it yourself? For those of you listening and not watching, Emily just slapped her face.
5: Face palmed. I just face palmed.
2: Face palmed it in a dramatic fashion.
4: What I've noticed helps in those situations is so again, my husband, he just read this book, Good Inside by Dr. Becky. You should go read it. I haven't read it, but he's told me a lot of great things. But he brought up, because chores, man, I hate chore day, because no one wants to do their chores. And when they do it, I usually come in and I have to do it again because there's streaks all over the windows, or, you know, the floor didn't actually get mopped. They just like, you know, moved around a wet rag a little, you know, it's just like, what are you doing? And Stephen brought up, he was saying how kids, it's not that they have an understanding problem. Like if you were to ask all your kids right now, do you want to go get ice cream? They'd be like, yes. Like immediately, they understand what you mean. They want to do it.
2: Yeah.
4: They're going to do it. But when you say, hey, can you unload the dishwasher? Then it's like either they don't hear you the first 10 times, or then they kind of do it. And then it's like, well, what? How much do I actually have to get away with? How much do I? And so one of the things we've been trying to do, especially with chores, is cooperation through connection is what Stephen was calling it, which I think is what Dr. Becky calls it. But essentially that, like, when we do chores now, we do it side by side with our kids. And I just let go of the nagging voice in my head that says my kids have to do this chore by themselves. They have to go out and do it and come back and report, and our house has to be spotless.
2: Yeah,
4: it turns into instead, yeah, like, I will be next to my kid and he will clean the mirror and I will clean the sink, and we'll both be side by side and talking while we're doing it. And then I'll be like, oh, did you notice, like, when you turn like this way and the light is hitting the mirror, then you can see stuff you couldn't even see over here. Instead of like, I come in after he's done it and I'm like, you didn't, like, do you see that? Do you see what this is? And so it's helped a lot with chores.
2: I think that's such a good point. And I think in this question, when it says, how do you give kids responsibilities when it's so much more work than doing it yourself? I think, you acknowledge it is harder and it's also super important. And that's so why important. You need to do it. But it is harder. And it's just one of those things of like, you got to follow through. It's going to take, it's so much more time, but it does pay off. And I will say too, like, I've had this experience with my 18-year-old who lives at home and this has never happened. And so I'm like, be cool. Where she'll be like, hey, will you show me how to make this, like, recipe? Or will you show me how to, I want to do this, and will you show me how to do it? And I'll be like, yeah, okay, cool. And then I'll just be doing it and I'll be like, I love this. So, because how many times have I been like, hey, do you want me to teach you how to make this lasagna? Because I know you love it. Do you want me to teach it? No, I'm good. But one day they might.
6: I just want to add to that, because that's exactly how I think. And I think it aligns with like my philosophy and everything that I do. And just to give some context, part of my job at BYU is I help all of our graduate students find 2 internships during their time in their studies. My philosophy is a lot of upfront work so that later I don't have students struggling in their internships or having challenges in their internship, etc. A lot of upfront work so that the end can go pretty smoothly as possible. Yeah. And I think that I live kind of how do I help my children problem solve kind of philosophy that way. And I remember, well, just this morning, right, where my daughter, this one, struggles in the morning to get going. And I've, again, tried to set it up for success where I wake her up with an ample time, because I know we've got probably like 3 snoozes that we've got to do before she actually gets up, and, you know, all the things. Anyways, 10 minutes before it's time to go to school, she comes to me and says, can I have your phone? I said, no. Why? And immediately we go from 0 to 100. And so I said, well, what do you need the phone for? Well, I need to do my homework, my fluency. So she wanted to use my timer. I said, oh, well, you didn't share that you needed to use my phone for a timer for your homework that you wanted to get done. Can you ask again? So
2: you're modeling
6: out
2: way.
6: All mm-hmm. the steps to solve this situation that, you know, she feels is being treated unfairly. I said, well, try again. Maybe say, mom, can I use your phone to use the timer to do my fluency this morning? No, I don't want to. And then she just got down on the floor, said, okay, kept getting ready, you know, because I'm off to work at the same time I'm dropping off kids. So I'm balancing all the things, but I allowed that to just be. And probably maybe in the next 4 minutes, she gets up this morning. She's like, mom, can I use your phone for the timer to do my homework? Oh, absolutely. Yes. I would love to give you my phone for the timer to do your homework. But remember, we've got 2 minutes now. Okay. So wow. I said, and so this
2: That's
6: is the
2: a great
6: kicker.
2: Example though.
6: Well, and this is the kicker, thinking about this question today, and it happened this morning where I said,
2: right.
6: Good job problem solving, you know, this situation. And she goes, what's problem solving?
2: You're like, we'll tackle that later.
7: One thing at
2: Thanks.
7: A time.
6: You know, but that just goes
2: right.
6: to show
2: yeah.
6: they don't get the concept, right? Yeah. It really is a lot of work.
2: I will tell you that as the kids get older, I feel like it gives me more confidence of if I don't know how to do something to tell them and to say, hey, let's brainstorm together of mm-hmm. who might know how to solve this problem. Or I'll say like, I don't know how to do that, but you know who could? Your uncle so-and-so or your aunt so-and-so or this friend or whatever could actually help you with this. They might be better at this. Why don't you give them a call and ask them? And asking for other mentors and kind of
6: yes.
2: their own like personal internships. And I'm glad you brought that up, Ruth,
6: yes.
2: because they can see you admitting, sometimes I don't know how to do something that I need to do. And so here's what I do. I always ask a friend. I do. Mm-hmm. I always say, mm-hmm. do you know anything about this? How should I do this? And as they get older, if they know that you're going to walk them through it or at least help them, they know that they're not alone in it. And I
6: yeah.
2: feel like that helps like your strengthen your relationship.
6: I was just going to add that it while you get the thing done faster, it does start to build some resentment. And, you know, for the mom, not for everyone else.
2: Yep.
6: So
2: you pay
6: something
2: the price
6: to consider. Yeah. You,
2: ooh,
6: you
2: thank
6: do
2: you
6: pay
2: for
6: the
2: saying
6: service
2: that.
6: Too.
2: Thanks for saying that.
5: It's a disservice
6: yeah.
5: to your kid too, to like do everything for them. Mm-mm. They have to learn to do it on their own. It's harder and frustrating,
2: yeah.
5: but.
2: And they
5: well,
2: can do it.
4: And I like what you said too, Ruth, about like when you asked your daughter to try again, whether it's in a moment where they're learning yeah. a new skill or something like that, I sometimes weaponize that phrase where I'm like, you want to try that again? You want to ask in a different way? But I'm realizing that I can take the stigma out of trying again, because I do want my kids to feel like they can try again. And so if I can, I like how you're modeling that, Ruth, of just like asking your yeah. child like, hey, why don't we try that again? And then the second time or however many times they've tried again, to accept it without any snark and or without any like, oh, finally, like you caught
2: yeah,
4: on, huh?
2: Yes.
4: To
2: yeah.
4: just be like, thank you. Like, yeah, I would love that. Like to just accept like, yep, being able to try again means that in a family here, we give each other grace and we accept the new try. Which I love that culture. I want to foster that more and more.
2: Right.
4: In my home.
2: Oh, I do too. And I also along that, I think fostering this culture of like we're cheering each other on. Mm-hmm. Like I have found like that I will say to my kids of like you're really good at that. Like you're really good at taking care of the plants. You're really good at like cleaning the kitchen. Like you just are. And I know that's such a weird thing to praise one of your kids for, but you can say it's kind of, you know how kids always want to grow up so fast. Mm-hmm. They always want to be like seen as like their own independent. Kind of praising them for that of like, wow, you really are independent on this. Like a lot of kids your age don't know how to take on this responsibility, and you're doing it. You're going to school, you're working a part-time job, you contribute to the household. That's a big deal, being able to do those things. And to point that out, I think, is part of parenting. It's part of, like, you give them these responsibilities, but then you give them the praise that goes along with those responsibilities.
6: Right.
2: Yeah. Of like, look, you can take care of yourself. Like, that's amazing. That's what, like, a lot of adults can't do that or choose not to. And it affects their lives, and kind of pointing out the benefits of that. I found a lot of success with, kids, they want to be independent. They want you to be proud of them. They want to be able to take care of themselves. This is like what you're kind of doing together. One thing that Ruth brought up that I wanted to bring up too is having a partner in all of this and how that changes your relationship. I was having a conversation with a friend about the discrepancies that they had as partners in a husband and wife situation about what responsibilities kids should do and what they shouldn't. And that can really affect a marriage, if you sort of disagree on that. How have you supported each other in that, or how have you navigated that with partners? Because that affects your family. It just does.
4: I feel like the boundaries come when it gets, like, when they need to, right? For my husband, he does not mind making my kids breakfast. Like, he doesn't mind making them food before they go to school. I'm kind of overwhelmed, and I don't want to have to make them breakfast. I feel like they're old enough that they can make their own cereal or oatmeal or whatever they want. If they want ideas, I'm happy to give that. And I'm happy if they're like, hey, I'm getting the milk out, could you please like get the cereal down? And it's like, sure, yeah, of course. And I remember having a conversation with my husband where it's like, look, if you don't mind making breakfast for them, that is totally fine. Your boundaries, like, it's not bothering you. It is bothering me. So I'm setting it like, when I'm down with the boys in the morning, I'm going to have them make their own breakfast. Now, there are times where, I can see that maybe my husband is getting a little frustrated with something. And so then he knows, like, he can shift his own boundaries. And there are moments when I feel like, yeah, I've got some time. I really don't mind making breakfast. For me, it's the expectation. I don't want my kids to expect that I'm going to make all their food for them now every meal of the day when they're old enough to do it themselves. And my husband, he really doesn't mind, and he sees it as like an act of love, an act of service. And so we make our own decisions, and it's not like we're confusing our kids, right? It's not like they're like, well, sometimes we get breakfast and sometimes we don't. Like, I don't understand. I think it's just understanding too, like, where are your boundaries? And as long as I can set my own boundaries firm enough that I don't feel like I'm picking up after you, that now, like, I always have to make breakfast because you make breakfast, then I think that we can both take it as we want it, you know?
5: It's tricky, man.
2: It's so tricky.
5: It's so tricky.
2: Thank you for sharing that. I know that that's hard, but I want to acknowledge it, that this is an ongoing conversation. And as much as I would love for this Council of Moms to be a place of like, and here it is, learn from us, and then you won't have to struggle. The Council is really more of a, this is what I tried. This worked. This didn't. I'm still trying to figure this out. What do you think? And, that sounds hard. I'm in this together. I tried this. What do you think? And sharing that with like a little bit of like humility and vulnerability of really sharing our honest perspectives with giving each other the benefit of the doubt is something that I think moms need now more than ever with like all those changing metrics of motherhood, of how, not only how we're judged, but also what our kids are experiencing, that is unprecedented. Mm-hmm. And that is why we need each other now more than ever. So thank you.
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0: That was Sarah Band and Rigaudon from Camille Saint-Saëns. Tina Gruenberg played violin. Jeffrey Simon conducted the London Philharmonic Orchestra.
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0: Good morning, and I wish you a beautiful Saturday on this 5th of September. I'm Peggy Woodruff, your guide through weekend classics until 11 o'clock. At 8, we'll bring you The Score, an hour of film music curated by Edmund Stone. At 9:30, a complete Mahler symphony performed by the Utah Symphony from their concert last January. If guitar is your instrument or your passion, you can hear Classical Guitar Alive at 7 this evening. And then at 8, we have music from this year's BBC Proms. Tonight, we're going to have Shostakovich, Rachmaninoff, and more. But that's a ways away. We'll start off this hour with Chopin and his Andante, Spianato, and Grand Polonaise, performed by Shura Cherkasky.

0: Shura Cherkassky was the pianist performing Andante Spianato and Grand Polonaise by Frédéric Chopin.
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2: I'm Edmund Stone, and this week on The Score, we're celebrating Grandparents' Day. Have fun with The Princess Diaries. Enjoy zingers swung by Lady Violet in Downton Abbey. Get to know the ancestral family wisdom in Coco and the fierce grandmother in Minari. This is the music for matriarchs and patriarchs with Pizzazz. Next time on The Score.
0: You can hear The Score this morning at 8 o'clock and this evening at 6. The Taming of the Shrew by Shakespeare is pretty much a collision of personalities. And that's kind of what this music is like by Dutch composer Johan Wagenaar. He wrote it as an overture to The Taming of the Shrew in 1909.

Ricardo Chailly conducted the Royal Concertgebouw Orchestra in the Taming of the Shrew Overture by Johann Wagenaar on Classical 89. Sir Charles Villiers Stanford was not one to promote himself, really, or his music. Perhaps his greatest legacy was found in the students that he taught. Vaughan Williams, Gustav Holst, Herbert Howells, Frank Bridge, Rebecca Clark. He taught them to find their own musical voice instead of trying to shape them in his own image. Oh, he wasn't afraid to tell them when he hated something that they had written, but he also helped them express what they wanted to say. This is Sir Charles Villiers Stanford's Violin Sonata No. 2. We'll hear violinist Paul Barrett and pianist Catherine Edwards.

0: Violin Sonata No. 2 by English composer Sir Charles Villiers Stanford. Paul Barrett was the violinist with pianist Catherine Edwards.
1: Next time on APM Symphony Cast, we're heading to the English city of Bristol for another concert from the BBC Proms Festival. Adam Hickox leads a program of Russian classics, including Shostakovich's first cello concerto with soloist Maximilian Hornung, a fairy tale poem by Sofia Gubaidulina, and Rachmaninoff's fiery symphonic dances. I'm Steve Seal. That's coming up on APM Symphony Cast.

Gerhard Opitz performed music of Edvard Grieg that was called Folk Tune from his lyric pieces. Here is the earliest surviving orchestral composition of Sergei Rachmaninoff. While he was a student at the Moscow Conservatory, he was all of 14 years old. So if it doesn't sound like the mature Rachmaninoff, that's why. Here is Scherzo, performed by Leonard Slatkin and the St. Louis Symphony Orchestra.

0: From a 14-year-old Sergei Rachmaninoff, that was Scherzo in F major. Leonard Slatkin conducted the St. Louis Symphony Orchestra. Momentarily after our station ID, we'll hear Rhapsody No. 1 by Claude Debussy.
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Clarinetist Janet Hilton and pianist Keith Swallow performed Rhapsody No. 1 by Claude Debussy. He wrote that to be an exam piece for clarinetists at the conservatory. 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

Stephen Cleobury played organ with trumpeter Alison Balsam. That was one of the Schubler chorales by Johann Sebastian Bach, a set of six organ preludes published late in Bach's life. The name Schubler was actually the publisher of the set. Bach must have considered them very important pieces because he went to the trouble of paying for them himself for the engraving and the publication. He didn't do that very often. The fourth chorale, the one we just heard, was My Soul Doth Magnify the Lord. Now here is the famous overture from Egmont by Ludwig van Beethoven.

0: Ricardo Chailly conducted the Gewandhausorchester Leipzig in the Overture to Egmont by Beethoven on Classical 89. I'm Peggy Woodruff. We come to you from BYU Broadcasting Studios in Provo.
1: I'm Edmund Stone, and this week on The Score, we're celebrating Grandparents' Day. Have fun with the Princess Diaries. Enjoy zingers slung by Lady Violet in Downton Abbey. Get to know the ancestral family wisdom in Coco and the fierce grandmother in Minari. This is the music for matriarchs and patriarchs with Pizzazz. Next time on The Score.
0: You can hear The Score this morning at 8, coming up before too long, and tonight at 6. Samuel Coleridge Taylor died too young. I think he was very poor, and I think he worked too hard. But this is some music by Samuel Coleridge Taylor, which survived him. The Ballade in C Minor for Violin and Piano.

0: Marianne Thorsen was the violinist. Ian Brown played the piano in that ballade in C minor by Samuel Coleridge Taylor.
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0: Next, here's Hungarian Rhapsody No. 9, Carnival in Pest, by Franz Liszt. Misha Dichter is the pianist.

Music of Franz Liszt, Hungarian Rhapsody No. 9, performed by Misha Dichter. He was born in 1945 in Shanghai. His parents were Polish Jews who had fled Europe during the war. Later, they went to Los Angeles, so he is an American concert pianist. I think he's still performing publicly, 80 years old, though probably not touring as heavily as he did in his younger years. At 8, stay tuned for the score and enjoy some great film music. That's after this concerto by Tommaso Albinoni.

I Musici featured oboist Heinz Holliger in Concerto Opus 7, No. 12 by Tommaso Albinoni. Stay tuned for the score that's coming up at 8.

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1: From the studios of All Classical Radio in Portland, Oregon, this is The Score, now celebrating 20 years of music in the movies. I'm Edmund Stone. They are role models and historians. They offer comfort in uncertain times, wisdom, and sometimes let you do something your parents won't. They are grandparents. Today on The Score, we are honoring these wise, wonderful, and sometimes wacky family members in a salute to Grandparents' Day. Enjoy music from films with grandparents in a central role, including Thelma, Minari, Little Miss Sunshine, and more. There are as many different types of grandparents as there are parents, and just like anyone else, being a grandparent doesn't necessarily equate to being a paradigm of virtue. That's the case with Grandpa Joe in Charlie and the Chocolate Factory from 2005. When young Charlie finds the golden ticket, Grandpa Joe suddenly finds the strength to leap from his sickbed to accompany Charlie on the tour of the magical chocolate factory. While not as egregious as the parents of the other children on the tour, he indulges in some rule-breaking, going for the thrill of the moment rather than rational responsibility. In other words, he's fun. Danny Elfman wrote the score to the 2005 film version of the beloved Roald Dahl story.

some of Danny Elfman's music for 2005's Charlie and the Chocolate Factory. Grandpa Joe is not a typical grandparent, but he does love his grandson, and they have wonderful adventures together. Family dynamics can be complicated, and they play a major role in who we become. Households that are fortunate enough to have the influence of grandparents have additional layers of depth, and sometimes dysfunction. The 2001 Wes Anderson film The Royal Tenenbaums takes dysfunction to a whole new level. Royal, the eccentric patriarch, abandons his family in their teens and returns when his children now have children of their own. His efforts to bond with his grandsons are, shall we say, unique, yet he ultimately proves his worth by rescuing them from a car accident. Mark Mothersbaugh wrote the score,

some of Mark Mothersbaugh's music to the 2001 film The Royal Tenenbaums. The ensemble cast is led by Gene Hackman as the eccentric absentee grandfather, who returns to his family without the slightest idea of how to be a good parent, much less a grandparent. It's a Wes Anderson film that alternates between absurd comedy and genuine emotion, rather like many families do. In the 2000s,

That was, and the winner is, composed by Michael Danner for the 2006 heartfelt comedy about family and following your dreams, Little Miss Sunshine. Grandfather and granddaughter form a strong bond, and he instills in her the wisdom of the important difference between being the best and doing your best. I'm Edmund Stone, creator, host, and producer of The Score. Today, we are honoring Grandparents' Day with a show featuring the many different roles grandparents can play in our lives. A very different road trip story is Lee Isaac Chung's exquisite film Minari from 2020. It's a story of seeking the elusive American dream and of family. Set in the 1980s, a family moves from Korea to Arkansas with a goal to start a farm. Every role is exceptionally acted, but the best performance comes from Yoon-ya Young as Soonga, the grandmother. She's been brought in from the old country to provide advice and childcare help. She's a live wire, always speaking her mind, often laced with profanity, and making moral and ethical decisions for the family without consulting her children. The sweeping score by Emile Mosseri is reflective of the culture and the emotions portrayed in the film.

That was Jacob's Prayer, and Grandma Picked a Good Spot, from 2020's Minari, composed by Emil Mosseri. Junja Yong as Sunya won an Academy Award for her role as the feisty, fearless grandmother in the film. A longtime favourite, Gran, in entertainment is Lady Violet Crawley from the Downton Abbey series and film franchise, portrayed by the always terrific actress Maggie Smith. The Dowager Countess presided over her family with fierce grace and cutting zingers. She represents the Grand Dame Grandmother, a matriarch who never shies from giving her family dollops of her wisdom or her razor-sharp wit. In the 2022 feature film, Downton Abbey, A New Era, a dying Lady Violet informs her family that she has inherited a villa in the south of France from an old admirer. John Lunn composed the original music for both the television series and the films. Here is Violet, Mon Adoré, and That I Do Remember, two pieces written for the Lady Violet.

some of John Lunn's music for the Dowager Countess Violet Crawley from 2022's Downton Abbey, A New Era. Gran Violet was a constant influence on her family. When she inherits a villa in the south of France from an old admirer, she leaves it to her great-granddaughter to ensure that she, too, will have a fortune equal to that of her cousins. The Princess Diaries from 2001 plays with the theme of having an incredibly wealthy and quite remarkable grandmother for laughs. 16-year-old Mia has a pretty average life. When her estranged grandmother, Queen Clarice Rinaldi, shows up out of the blue and calmly informs her that she's the heir to the throne of the European country Genovia, everything changes. The awkward teenager is pressed into taking princess lessons from her grandmother. John Debney composed the original music for the film.

That was the Princess Diaries medley and Queen Clarice from 2001's The Princess Diaries, composed by John Debney. Fate has brought them together, and what Queen Clarice and her granddaughter Mia discover about each other is that blood is more important than bloodlines. I'm Edmund Stone. Still to come on The Score, more film music in our salute to Grandparents' Day, including Knives Out, On Golden Pond, Thelma, and a few more. I hope you're enjoying this program. If you are, please like and share it on your favorite social media. You can also reach me directly at Edmund, that's E-D-M-U-N-D, at thescore.org. 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
1: 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Adam Hickox leads a program of Russian classics, including Shostakovich's first cello concerto with soloist Maximilian Hornung, a fairy tale poem by Sofia Gubaidulina, and Rachmaninoff's fiery symphonic dances. I'm Steve Seal. That's coming up on APM SymphonyCast.
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3: The 1981 film On Golden Pond featured a real-life father-daughter acting duo with Henry Fonda and Jane Fonda. Henry plays Norman, a crusty retired professor dealing with the effects of aging. Jane portrays Chelsea, his estranged daughter. Katharine Hepburn plays Ethel, wife to Norman and mother to Chelsea. Chelsea joins her parents at their summer home at Golden Pond, along with her fiancé and his son Billy. Her parents agree to look after the young boy while they go on a European vacation. An unexpected relationship between Billy and Norman blooms as they spend time together fishing and talking, and both are strengthened by their intergenerational bond. Enjoy some dialogue and some of composer Dave Grusin's music from the Academy Award-winning film On Golden Pond.

0: Getting dark, Chelsea.
1: Who are you calling Chelsea? I'm Billy, remember? Hey, come on, man. Hey, are you okay?
0: Of course I'm okay.
1: Okay. Hey, we better hurry up and catch Walter, huh? I mean, I'm not gonna be here much longer.
0: Yeah, neither am I.
1: I miss you, Norman.
0: What?

0: Hey, Norman. Are you afraid of dying?
1: What?
0: Are you afraid to die?
1: Hell, kind of question is that?
0: I was just wondering, that's all.
1: Well, I don't know why everybody has to talk about everything all the time. Let's go home, boys.

That was some of the dialogue and music from the 1981 film On Golden Pond, which features a touching story about parents and children and grandchildren in a blended family. Henry Fonda won an Oscar for Best Actor in his final screen role. Katharine Hepburn won for Best Actress, and Jane Fonda was nominated for Best Actress in a supporting role. The music by Dave Grusin became part of the culture of the early 1980s. The Education of Little Tree from 1997 is a beautiful and powerful family film that many people have never seen. Set in the 1930s, it tells the tale of a young orphan boy, Little Tree, who is half Cherokee and raised by his grandparents. Horrific political policies of the era allowed the boy to be ripped from his family and sent to a school that is little more than a reformatory designed to remove any traces of Native American culture from the students. James Cromwell plays the kind, wise grandfather who was born white, but sees through Cherokee eyes. Graham Greene portrays their neighbor, who, along with Little Tree's Cherokee grandmother, imbues the boy with the lessons and understanding of their cultural heritage. Ken Kugler wrote the score.

some of Ken Kugler's score to The Education of Little Tree from 1997. The devotion of the grandparents and grandchild to each other is at the heart of this film, as the characters draw strength from adversity and each other. It's a movie well worth revisiting on streaming services. Moana is a Disney animated film from 2016, where the grandmother is so much more than a grandparent. Set in ancient Polynesia, Moana is the strong-willed daughter of the chief of a coastal village. She is chosen by the ocean itself to reunite a mystical relic with the goddess Te Fiti to save her people. Moana's grandmother, Tala, shows her a secret cavern of ships and explains that the blight that is destroying their island can be cured if the sacred relic, the Heart of the Ocean, is returned to Te Fiti. She gives Moana the stone and encourages her to return it to the goddess before she dies. Lin-Manuel Miranda and Opetaia Fowley composed the lyrics, and Mark Mancina composed the original score.

That was Tala's Deathbed and Te Fiti Restored from Disney's animated musical Moana. The film features original songs written by Lin-Manuel Miranda, Samoan-born singer-songwriter Opetaia Fowley, and Mark Mancina, and an original musical orchestral score also composed by Mancina. In the story, the character of Tala is both the grandmother of Moana and the goddess Te Fiti. I'm Edmund Stone, creator, host, and producer of The Score. Today, it's a musical salute to Grandparents' Day. The grandfather in the 2019 film Knives Out also has many sides to his personality. Harlan Thrombey is a famous mystery writer. When all the generations of his family gather together to celebrate his 80th birthday, he is found dead the next day. The story is told both in narrative and flashback form, as the detective and the patriarch fill the audience in on the complex and witty backstory. In this family, everyone is a suspect in the death of the senior Thrombey. Nathan Johnson composed the music for the film that puts the fun in dysfunctional families.

some of the music composed by Nathan Johnson for 2019's Knives Out, featuring a brilliant ensemble cast and an engaging story filled with plots, subplots, a powerful and manipulative grandfather, loathsome children, and horrible grandchildren. It makes most families look rather normal by comparison. And then there's Thelma. The titular character in the 2024 action comedy, she's a 93-year-old who has been scammed out of $10,000. Her kids want to put her into a home, but Thelma and her Gen Z grandson have a different idea. She's going to go after the swindler and get her money back. She takes on an unlikely accomplice, portrayed by Richard Roundtree in his final movie role, as a widower whose cherry red two-seater scooter Thelma needs to take on the thief. Nick Chuba wrote the score.

some of the music by Nick Chuba to the funny, intelligent movie Thelma from 2024. The title role is wonderfully played by 93-year-old actress June Squibb, with empathy, humor, and the kind of nuanced acting that only 78 years performing can give a thespian. She won't be a victim of a swindler, she won't be infantilized by her children, and she's willing to do what it takes to set things right. Think Mission Impossible with a red scooter. Grandparents can play a key role in the lives of children and all the family. They provide a unique acceptance for kids to be kids. They are mentors, proffering wisdom and ethics, passing on family traditions and stories. Grandparents give a sense of stability and continuity in an uncertain world. Not only would none of us be here without them, we very likely wouldn't be the kind of people we are without their influence. I wish a happy Grandparents Day to all who have nurtured generations of family members through the years.

0: 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The Score's executive producer is Fred Child. Production assistance is provided by Warren Black, Dylan Bodnarik, and Todd Dolanik. 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And don't forget to follow us on your favorite social media. I'm your producer and host, Edmund Stone. Let's do this again soon.
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2: Hello, I'm Naomi Lewin. Welcome to Classics for Kids. One of the earliest known composers in Spain was 13th century King Alfonso X. He was so interested in learning that he was called Alfonso el Sabio, Alfonso the Wise. Alfonso was a poet, and he also wrote melodies for some of his work.

Back then, Spain was made up of several different kingdoms. Even earlier, in the 8th century, a lot of the country was taken over by Muslims from northern Africa. They were known as Moors in English, Moros in Spanish. The Moors ruled parts of Spain until 1492, when Spain officially became a Catholic country. But the music the Moors brought with them became part of Spanish music. The other people who were forced out of Spain in 1492 were the Jews, who had their own music. The most famous 16th century Spanish composer was Tomás Luis de Victoria. Victoria spent some time in Rome, where he worked as an organist, singer, teacher, and conductor, and he also became a priest. One of the instruments the Moors brought to Spain was the oud, which is a close relative of the lute. The oud and the lute evolved into the vihuela, and by the 17th century, the vihuela had evolved into the Baroque guitar. Gaspar Sanz wrote three books on how to play the guitar, including lots of music. Centuries later, other composers used some of that music in their work. Joaquín Rodrigo put it into his Fantasía para un Gentilhombre, Fantasy for a Gentleman.

after 18th century composer Fernando Sor's father introduced him to opera and the guitar, he fell in love with both of them. Sor combined his two musical loves in the piece he based on a theme from Mozart's opera, The Magic Flute.

Not all Spanish composers were guitar players. Antonio Soler played the organ and other keyboard instruments. He's also known as Padre, or Father Soler, because he was a priest who spent over 30 years living and working in the monastery El Escorial.

There's a Spanish composer who was born 50 years to the day after Wolfgang Amadeus Mozart. Just like the Austrian Mozart, Juan de Arriaga was a musically talented kid, so he became known as the Spanish Mozart.

One of the greatest violinists of all time was Pablo de Sarasate. His composition, Aires Gitanos, Gypsy Airs, shows another big influence on Spanish music, the Roma, or Romani people, who settled all over Europe. The Romani probably came from India, but Europeans thought they were from Egypt, which is where the word gypsies, in Spanish, gitanos, comes from. By the 19th century, the Baroque guitar had become the modern guitar, which is larger, louder, and tuned differently. Francisco Tárrega was born in 1852, just about when the modern guitar came into its own. Tárrega became such a good player that he's known as the father of classical guitar.

Tárrega wrote Recuerdos de la Alhambra, Memories of the Alhambra, about the historic palace that the Moors built in the city of Granada. Spanish composers began describing places and using songs and dances from around their country to create a distinctly Spanish classical music sound. More about that next week. I'm Naomi Lewin. I write classics for kids and produce it with help from Rick Andrus for WGUC Cincinnati. Please join me again for more Classics for Kids.

Raphael Kubelik conducted the English Chamber Orchestra in Legends No. 9 by Antonín Dvořák on Classical 89. Welcome back to Weekend Classics. I'm Peggy Woodruff here until 11. At 9:30, we're going to hear an entire Mahler symphony. But now, a piano trio by Franz Joseph Haydn. This is the Borodin Trio performing Haydn's No. 43.

0: That was the Borodin Trio performing Piano Trio No. 43 by Franz Josef Haydn.
1: Next time on APM Symphony Cast, we're heading to the English city of Bristol for another concert from the BBC Proms Festival. Adam Hickox leads a program of Russian classics, including Shostakovich's first cello concerto with soloist Maximilian Hornung, a fairy tale poem by Sofia Gubaidulina, and Rachmaninoff's fiery symphonic dances. I'm Steve Seal. That's coming up on APM Symphony Cast.
0: You can hear that tonight at 8 o'clock. Every Saturday at 9:30, we play a recording that the Utah Symphony sends us from one of their live concerts. In January of this year, the Utah Symphony performed Mahler's Fourth Symphony in concert at Abravanel Hall. Terry Fisher was out of the country, so James Conlin stepped in to conduct. The Fourth Symphony is smaller, lighter than the first three of Mahler, although it still takes nearly an hour to play. Some of Mahler's symphonies end with thunderous affirmation, but this one? Different. It has a part for a soprano in the last movement and a very gentle ending. The soprano here is Siobhan Stagg. Here's Symphony No. 4.

0: Siobhan Stagg was the soprano, James Conlon, the conductor of the Utah Symphony, in Gustav Mahler's Symphony No. 4. You can restream that whenever you like during the next month at usuo.org. It will be posted there under Media and then under Audio Streaming on the drop-down menu. While you're there, find out what's coming up with this season's Utah Symphony. On the 11th and 12th, Cirque de la Symphonie, and looks like on the 18th and 19th, Elgar's Cello Concerto and Prokofiev's Symphony No. 5.
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Mora Limpany was the pianist performing Waltz No. 15 by Johannes Brahms. Now here's an oboe concerto by Vivaldi. It's his RV 455 in F major. Andreas Lorenz is playing oboe with Ludwig Gutler and saxony virtuosi.

0: That oboe concerto by Vivaldi was performed by Saxony Virtuosi with conductor Ludwig Gutler and oboist Andreas Lorenz.
1: Programming on Classical 89 is provided by the Eccles Organ Festival, launching their 33rd concert season with a recital featuring acclaimed concert organist Nicole Keller in a program spanning centuries of musical expression, balancing monumental German Baroque and French Romanticism with modern minimalism. No tickets or passes are required for this concert, Sunday, September 13th at 8 p.m. at the Cathedral of the Madeleine. Learn more at EcclesOrganFestival.org.
0: Peter Tchaikovsky was in Paris when he wrote this next piece called Pezzo Capriccioso, a capricious or whimsical piece, although it does sound more substantial than that to me. It's a single movement, and he dedicated it to a famous Russian cellist. Here it is, performed by cellist Maria Kliegel with Gerhard Markson and the National Symphony Orchestra of Ireland.

0: Maria Kleegel was the cellist. Gerhard Markson led the National Symphony Orchestra of Ireland in Pezzo Capriccioso by Peter Tchaikovsky.
1: Next time on APM SymphonyCast, we're heading to the English city of Bristol for another concert from the BBC Proms Festival. Adam Hickox leads a program of Russian classics, including Shostakovich's first cello concerto with soloist Maximilian Hornung, a fairy tale poem by Sofia Gubaidulina, and Rachmaninoff's fiery symphonic dances. I'm Steve Seal. That's coming up on APM SymphonyCast.
0: The BBC Proms is airing Saturday nights from 8 to 10. Now here's the CPE Bach Chamber Orchestra, led by Hartmut Henschen, in a string symphony in E major by Carl Philipp Emanuel Bach.

0: That was String Symphony in E Major by Carl Philipp Emanuel Bach. We heard the C.P.E. Bach Chamber Orchestra led by Hartmut Henschen on Classical 89. I'm Peggy Woodruff. Thank you for tuning in to Weekend Classics. At 11 o'clock, you can hear from Mozart.
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1: Good morning, and welcome to Weekend Classics. I'm your host, Janella Renner, and I hope Classical 89 helps your Saturday get that much better. Mozart was, without argument, a musical master of just about any genre, including comedic opera. Legend has it that Mozart composed the overture for The Marriage of Figaro in a single, feverish night just before the opera's premiere. His wife, Constance, had to keep him awake with stories and punch. Whether true or not, the tale perfectly aligns with the constant, almost feverish energy of this piece. We'll hear that overture performed by the London Philharmonic Orchestra.

0: The London Philharmonic Orchestra, conducted by Sir George Scholte, performed the overture from The Marriage of Figaro by Mozart. 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

piano duo and sister duo, Katia and Marielle Lebec, performed on piano for George Gershwin's Two Waltzes. Our next piece on Classical 89 is by Ray Vaughan Williams, who's best known as a leading composer of the 20th century. He's renowned for his symphonies and pastoral works inspired by English folk music and history. His string quartet in C minor, however, doesn't have much of his signature style present. It's said to have similarities to Dvorak's melodic style, but overall it remains his first major composition of any kind. We'll hear that string quartet performed by the Nash Ensemble.

In a recording from the Nash Ensemble, we heard String Quartet in C Minor by Ralph Vaughan Williams. I'm Janella Renner. You're listening to Classical 89. In 1871, German violinist August Wilhelmy arranged this next piece for violin and piano, and you may know it as Air on the G String by Bach. He transposed the key to C major and shifted the lead violin part down an octave. Wilhelmy then made it playable entirely on a violin's lowest string, the G string. Although Bach's original arrangement uses the full string ensemble in D major, the nickname still stuck in popular culture. We'll hear the original version by Bach, performed by Nobuko Imai on viola and Roland Puntinen on piano.

Johann Sebastian Bach's Orchestral Suite No. 3, entitled Air. Nobuko Imai on viola and Roland Puntinen on piano performed. At the age of 18, while a philosophy student at Munich University, Richard Strauss wrote his very first horn concerto. His father, Franz, was one of the leading horn players of his day, and the fact that Richard grew up with the sound of the horn in his house very likely led to his exploration of the instrument, both as a solo and orchestral feature. We'll hear that first horn concerto performed by the New York Philharmonic with featured performer Philip Myers on horn, conducted by Lauren Mazel.

0: Horn Concerto No. 1 by Richard Strauss. Lauren Mazel conducted the New York Philharmonic with Philip Myers on horn.
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On Classical 89 at BYU Broadcasting, I'm Janella Renner. That waltz was never published during Chopin's lifetime, actually. It was published by his friend posthumously as a collection of three waltzes. That was his 11th waltz, performed by pianist Jean-Bernard Pommier. Now, Japan-born Yuko Obayashi spent a large part of life studying music and living in Paris. Her works have been performed from London to Pittsburgh to Taipei. We'll hear the fourth movement from her flute sonata, performed by flutist Linda Chatterton with Matthew McWright on the piano.

The fourth movement from Yuko Obayashi's Flute Sonata. Linda Chatterton on flute and Matthew McCrite on piano performed. Thanks for tuning in to Classical 89. There are many ways to listen, whether it's through the radio, online at classical89.org, through our mobile app, or through a smart speaker. Alexander Borodin definitely has one of the more interesting backgrounds in the classical world. He was born as the illegitimate son of a prince and raised as a servant. He then actively pursued music and chemistry throughout his life. In fact, he met his wife, a talented pianist, on a chemistry lecture tour. And during that tour, he also gained the attention of a fellow Russian composer, Balakirev. This is his Symphony No. 2, and it'll be performed by the Concertgebouw Orchestra Amsterdam, conducted by Kirill Kondrashin.

0: Kirill Kondrashin led Concertgebouw Orchestra Amsterdam in performing Alexander Borodin's Symphony No. 2. Thanks for listening to Classical 89. I'm Janella Renner. Coming up is a work by Ravel that reflects the unpredictable temperamentality of the wild open ocean that comes from No. 3 in his Miroir collection. It's in about 30 seconds.
1: I'm Edmund Stone, and this week on The Score, we're celebrating Grandparents' Day. Have fun with The Princess Diaries. Enjoy Zingers swung by Lady Violet in Downton Abbey. Get to know the ancestral family wisdom in Coco and the fierce grandmother in Minari. This is the music for matriarchs and patriarchs with Pizzazz. Next time on The Score.
0: Don't miss it airing on Classical 89 tonight at 6.

That was Maurice Ravel's third piece, A Boat on the Ocean, from his collection Miroir. It was performed by the Berlin Philharmonic, conducted by Pierre Boulez. J.C. Bach had a profound influence on a young 8-year-old Mozart. J.C. Bach was at the height of his career while Mozart was getting in the groove as a young child prodigy. And you can hear the influence that he had on Mozart years down the line. This is Bach's Symphony, Opus 3, No. 1. Sir Neville Mariner conducts the Academy of St. Martin in the Fields.

0: Symphony Opus 3 No. 1 by Johann Christian Bach, or J.C. Bach. Sir Neville Mariner conducted the Academy of St. Martin in the Fields.
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1: We'll now hear a Concerto Grosso by George Friedrich Handel, Opus 3, No. 6, performed by Musica Antiqua of Cologne.

Reinhard Goebel conducted Musica Antiqua of Cologne, performing George Friedrich Handel's Concerto Grosso, Opus 3, No. 6. On Classical 89, I'm Janella Renner. Giuseppe Verdi, at the height of his fame, was lured out of a semi-retirement with an astronomical fee to create a true national epic. The grand opera, Aida, was then born. We'll hear the grand march from it, with Riccardo Chailly leading the Bologna Community Theater Orchestra.

Riccardo Chailly leading the Bologna Community Theater Orchestra in the Grand March from Giuseppe Verdi's opera Aida. Shortly after Beethoven composed his iconic Fifth Symphony came his Piano Trio, or Ghost Trio. The work has ties to Shakespeare. This very piece appeared in the sketches of a never-finished opera adaptation of Shakespeare's Macbeth. The name Ghost comes from it depicting a scene that takes place in the underworld. We'll hear that performed by the Storioni Trio.

0: Beethoven's Piano Trio, Opus 70, Number 1, entitled Ghost. We heard a recording from the Storioni Trio. Niccolò Paganini wasn't only a legendary performer, he also wrote some of his own pieces. You'll hear one of them just ahead on Classical 89.
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by Niccolo Paganini. That was Sonata per Rovine for mandolin and guitar. Julian Martino played on mandolin, and Philippe Muratoglu played on guitar. Thanks for tuning in to Classical 89 at BYU Broadcasting. I'm Janella Renner. We'll have some music now by Francesco Rossetti, a contemporary of Haydn and Mozart. This is his Symphony in C Major. Matthias Baumert conducts the London Mozart Players.

0: Francesco Antonio Rossetti's Symphony in C Major. The London Mozart Players were conducted by Matthias Baumert. And in just a few moments, don't miss a full, uninterrupted piano concerto by Anton Rubinstein.
1: 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Adam Hickox leads a program of Russian classics, including Shostakovich's first cello concerto with soloist Maximilian Hornung, a fairy tale poem by Sofia Gubaidulina, and Rachmaninoff's fiery symphonic dances. I'm Steve Seal. That's coming up on APM Symphony Cast.
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0: We'll now hear Piano Concerto No. 1 by Anton Rubinstein. It was dedicated to his principal piano teacher, and although it has the title of his first concerto, this is actually Rubinstein's fourth attempt at writing one. The first two were lost, and the third one from the same year was instead transformed into a piano octet. We'll hear his first piano concerto, performed by the CSSR State Philharmonic in Kosice, with featured pianist Joseph Banowetz. They're conducted by Alfred Walter.

0: Alfred Walter conducted the CSSR State Philharmonic in Kosice with featured pianist Joseph Banowetz in Anton Rubinstein's Piano Concerto No. 1. 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

Kurt Mazur with Gewandhaus Orchester Leipzig. They played Johannes Brahms's Hungarian Dance No. 1. I'm Janella Renner. 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Up next is Trumpet Suite in D Major by Jeremiah Clark. Håkon Hardenberger plays on trumpet, with Simon Preston playing on organ.

0: Trumpet Suite in D Major by Jeremiah Clarke. Håkon Hardenberger played on trumpet, and Simon Preston played on organ. I'm your host, Janella Renner, and it was my pleasure joining you on Weekend Classics today. I hope you have a wonderful rest of your Saturday, and stay tuned for more music.
1: 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Adam Hickox leads a program of Russian classics, including Shostakovich's first cello concerto with soloist Maximilian Hornung, a fairy tale poem by Sofia Gubaidulina, and Rachmaninoff's fiery symphonic dances. I'm Steve Seal. That's coming up on APM Symphony Cast.
0: Don't miss it, airing from 8 to 10 tonight.

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1: Hello and happy Saturday. I'm Bella Keller. Thanks for joining me for Weekend Classics today. I know the school year has just begun for many, but many students are already dreaming of Sir Edward Elgar's Pomp and Circumstance March No. 1. Here's a recording of this lovely piece, performed by the Philharmonia Orchestra with conductor John Barbaroli.

0: John Barbaroli led the Philharmonia Orchestra in Elgar's Pomp and Circumstance March No. 1.
1: 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The 2026-27 pop season opens with Cirque de la Symphonie, a celebration of live movement and iconic music. Two art forms come together for this multi-sensory concert, a spectacle of aerialists, contortionists, and jugglers on stage while the orchestra performs celebrated works by Wagner, Bizet, and many, many more. 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
0: Edward McDowell wrote many woodland sketches throughout his life, inspired by the nature that surrounded him. But apparently, of all the nature he saw, roses were his all-time favorite. McDowell was even buried surrounded by rose bushes. Here's a piece inspired by this love, To a Wild Rose.

To a Wild Rose by Edward McDowell was performed by the BBC Concert Orchestra under the direction of Leonard Slatkin. I'm Bella Keller, and you're listening to Classical 89. This is Mendelssohn's Violin Concerto in E minor, featuring violinist Gil Shaham alongside the Philharmonia Orchestra led by Giuseppe Sinopoli.

Violinist Gil Shaham was the featured soloist in Felix Mendelssohn's Violin Concerto in E minor, with Giuseppe Sinopoli leading the Philharmonia Orchestra. I'm Bella Keller, and this is Classical 89. Next, a work by Tchaikovsky, his Andante Cantabile.

0: Cellist Beyond Song joined the Royal Scottish National Orchestra, led by Scott Yu, in Tchaikovsky's Andante Cantabile.
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2: I'm Edmund Stone, and this week on The Score, we're celebrating Grandparents' Day. Have fun with The Princess Diaries. Enjoy zingers slung by Lady Violet in Downton Abbey. Get to know the ancestral family wisdom in Coco and the fierce grandmother in Minari. This is the music for matriarchs and patriarchs with Pizzazz. Next time on The Score.
0: Tune in to The Score coming up at 6 p.m. Larghetto is a tempo marking in music and occasionally a title. Larghetto means a little slow. Not quite as slow as a traditional largo, but still a very relaxed tempo. Here's a larghetto for horn and orchestra by Emmanuel Chabrier.

0: Michel Plasson led the Toulouse Capital Orchestra and horn player Pierre Del Vescovo in Emmanuel Chabrier's Larghetto for horn and orchestra.
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0: The mandolin is an early string instrument. It looks remarkably like a guitar and is even played with a pick, but is actually most closely related to the lute family. Here's a concerto for two mandolins by Antonio Vivaldi, featuring lutenist Tom Finucane playing mandolin alongside the New London Consort with conductor Philip Pickett.

Tom Finucane was the featured soloist, playing mandolin alongside the New London Consort, with Philip Pickett conducting them in Vivaldi's Concerto for Two Mandolins. I'm Bella Keller, your host for Weekend Classics. 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Here's a quick piece by Johan Halvorsen, his Andante Religioso.

Violinist Marianne Thorsen joined the Bergen Philharmonic under the direction of Neeme Järvi. They performed Johann Halvorsen's Andante Religioso. Gustav Holst's first suite in E-flat major is legendary among concert bands. It was one of the first pieces written for a military band and is still a staple today. Here's the suite performed by the Cleveland Symphonic Winds under the direction of Frederick Fennell.

0: The Cleveland Symphonic Winds was led by Frederick Fennell in Gustav Holst's First Suite. I'm Bella Keller, and this is Classical 89. In just a moment, a Virginian folk song.
1: Next time on APM Symphony Cast, we're heading to the English city of Bristol for another concert from the BBC Proms Festival. Adam Hickox leads a program of Russian classics, including Shostakovich's first cello concerto with soloist Maximilian Hornung, a fairy tale poem by Sofia Gubaidulina, and Rachmaninoff's fiery symphonic dances. I'm Steve Seal. That's coming up on APM Symphony Cast.
0: Tune in to the BBC Festival starting at 8.

Harpist Barbara Chapman and flutist Deborah Wendells Cross played John Powell's At the Foot of Yonder Mountain from his five Virginian folk songs. Next, a work by Mozart, his Symphony No. 25, as played by the English Symphonia. Sir Charles Groves is the conductor.

0: Sir Charles Groves led the English Symphonia in Mozart's Symphony No. 25. I'm Bella Keller. Thanks for listening.
1: 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September 18th and 19th, 7:30 p.m. at Timberline Middle School in Alpine. 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
0: This is Chopin's Scherzo No. 2, performed by pianist Maurizio Pollini.

Pianist Maurizio Pollini performed Chopin's Scherzo No. 2. 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

Festive Overture by Dmitri Shostakovich was performed by the St. Petersburg Philharmonic under the direction of Yuri Temirkanov. From BYU Broadcasting here in Provo, Utah, this is Classical 89. I'm Bella Keller. Franz Kromer was a 19th century composer who was just as popular as his contemporary Beethoven. Kromer was the official composer for the first emperor of Austria, but nowadays is a little bit less popular. Here's one of Kromer's compositions, his fourth symphony as played by the London Mozart Players. Matthias Baumert is the conductor.

0: Matthias Baumert led the London Mozart players in Franz Kromer's Symphony No. 4. If you have a smart speaker, be sure to tell it to play Classical 89. That way you can tune in to your favorite composers from wherever you are.
1: I'm Edmund Stone, and this week on The Score, we're celebrating Grandparents' Day. Have fun with The Princess Diaries. Enjoy Zingers slung by Lady Violet in Downton Abbey. Get to know the ancestral family wisdom in Coco and the fierce grandmother in Minari. This is the music for matriarchs and patriarchs with Pizzazz. Next time on The Score.
0: Stay tuned for The Score coming up at 6. This performance features cellist Julian Lloyd Webber. You might be familiar with his brother, Andrew Lloyd Webber, who wrote the musical Phantom of the Opera, but the whole family went into music, with both of their parents being music educators. Here's Lloyd Webber playing alongside the English Chamber Orchestra, led by Jan Pascal Tortelier, in Gabriel Fauré's Elegy.

0: Cellist Julian Lloyd Webber was the featured soloist in Gabriel Fauré's Elegy, with Jan Pascal Tortelier leading the English Chamber Orchestra. I'm Bella Keller. Thank you so much for joining me this afternoon. Stay tuned for The Score coming up at 6.
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1: From the studios of All Classical Radio in Portland, Oregon, this is The Score, now celebrating 20 years of music in the movies. I'm Edmund Stone. They are role models and historians. They offer comfort in uncertain times, wisdom, and sometimes let you do something your parents won't. They are grandparents. Today on The Score, we are honoring these wise, wonderful, and sometimes wacky family members in a salute to Grandparents' Day. Enjoy music from films with grandparents in a central role, including Thelma, Minari, Little Miss Sunshine, and more. There are as many different types of grandparents as there are parents, and just like anyone else, being a grandparent doesn't necessarily equate to being a paradigm of virtue. That's the case with Grandpa Joe in Charlie and the Chocolate Factory from 2005. When young Charlie finds the golden ticket, Grandpa Joe suddenly finds the strength to leap from his sickbed to accompany Charlie on the tour of the magical chocolate factory. While not as egregious as the parents of the other children on the tour, he indulges in some rule-breaking, going for the thrill of the moment rather than rational responsibility. In other words, he's fun. Danny Elfman wrote the score to the 2005 film version of the beloved Roald Dahl story.